0: sort of tales of these different journeys and their different stages of their evolution. One is just starting out with some college grad students who have come up with ingenious ways of repurposing old power plants such that they produce less carbon and build community. We've got the story of Peter One, who was born and raised in Côte d'Ivoire. As a young man, he was exposed to all kinds of American music, and he found a singing partner, formed a duo that became incredibly successful, got to play all kinds of amazing big venues and stadiums and stuff. But it wasn't enough to sustain a career. He moved to the States, moved to New York City, to Harlem, left, became a nurse, moved to Nashville. And then many years later, somebody found a tape of his and resurrected his career. And he's here. So that's cool. That's a journey. And up first, somebody who grew up in the Bronx, left home at 17, began a wandering life that included riding freight trains and living on the streets and moving to New Orleans and joining a band of buskers and street musicians called the Dead Man Street Orchestra. And then they began releasing their own songs on record, and the world became aware of Alinda Segarra, someone who was a great singer and songwriter, was also a keen observer of what's really going on out there, including struggles and oppression and injustice and drug addiction and also love and dancing and friendship and nature. It's another beautiful journey, and they are here for their first visit. So help me please welcome to the stage here at E-Town, Hooray for the Riff Raff.
1: Hey, everybody.
2: Hey.
1: Thanks for having us.
3: One, two, three, four.

Thank you. This is a song called Hawk Moon.

0: you.
1: Hooray for the riffraff, Alinda Segarra. Welcome so much. So glad to have you.
0: Thanks for having me.
1: First, just background. Grew up in the Bronx, left home at 17.
0: Yeah.
1: Did you have a destination in mind when you left?
0: I actually was really excited to go to San Francisco. I'd read a lot of beatnik poetry, and that was like my main goal. So I took a Greyhound out there, which is a wild ride.
1: Yeah.
0: Yeah.
1: Not to mention really long.
0: So long. Yeah. And people like romances started and then like romances ended and people got arrested. And it was just like a whole, I feel like that could be a whole book. It's just that.
1: One trip across.
0: Yeah.
1: And then San Francisco wasn't it. You were restless. You were a restless person. Needed to be on the move.
0: Yeah. And you know, growing up in New York City, I felt like, you know, I've lived in this place that everybody comes to. And I was so interested in going to the smallest towns, you know. I was so excited to like go to the Midwest, to go to like Cheyenne, Wyoming. You know, also, of course, I was obsessed with Woody Guthrie.
1: I mean, I just have to ask, how does a teenager from the Bronx with Puerto Rican ancestry become obsessed with Woody Guthrie? I just don't understand that connection.
0: Honestly, just like the folk revival in New York, you know, like I was walking around these historic places and I knew about Bob Dylan. And then, of course, Bob Dylan leads you to Woody. Then I read his book and it actually felt very punk to me because I was in the punk scene and it just kind of matched the lifestyle that everybody was trying to live, you know.
1: Did that lead you to the whole riding freight trains thing? Was that real? Did you actually do that?
0: Yes, for about 2 years.
1: How does it even work? How do you even do that?
0: You can be careful, and you should be, because it is pretty dangerous. But you know, when you're 17, I was just like, what's going to happen? I'm going to get hurt. And it's like, well, you could.
1: And was it romantic at first, and then it became a sort of a lifestyle, and you found other people who were doing it? And
0: yeah, there were a lot of other people, and that's actually how I started playing music, because at the time, I was like a high school dropout, and I loved writing poetry, but I didn't really know how to play any instruments. And when I met people in New Orleans, and we started riding trains together, and we formed a band, we all had an equal obsession, which was learning folk music.
1: Yeah. And busking, I should say that busking is a superpower.
0: Yeah.
1: And busking in New Orleans is accepted, and it's a part of a community. If you're playing on the streets in New Orleans, there's hierarchy, there's protocol, there's territory, there's turf wars, but there's community that you're part of.
0: Yeah, and it teaches you a lot, and I really loved how it was free. I just loved playing music for people of all different class backgrounds, all different walks of life, and the best part of the job was like, on a sunny day, you make more money, you know? I was like, this rules.
1: I'm just going to mention, in case you just tuned in, you're listening to E-Town, I'm here with Hooray for the Riff Raff, Alinda Segarra. The characters that are in your stories, in your songs, sort of come from that territory, I imagine.
0: Yeah.
1: And there's obviously a lot of tough times and alcohol and drug abuse and death and loss and trauma and romance. But they're vibrant characters. And in your lyrics, there's a lot of stuff now that's sort of welcoming people to take better care of themselves and look out and like test their drugs. And you're acting almost like an older sibling.
0: You know, the world stopped during those early days of lockdown. And I had this moment to really reflect on my life and think about how I never thought I'd make it to this age and how now I feel kind of this duty to talk to the younger versions of me, you know, who are coming up. And also being a bridge, like not quite being an elder, but being in between generations. So, yeah. And I never heard a song that talks about fentanyl and how Narcan is a medicine that is life-saving and that we should all be able to have it, you know? So I just thought it was time to put that in a song.
1: Yeah. I know on your newest record, you've got S.G. Goodman, you've got Conor Oberst, you have other people playing on your records. Any sort of heroes in your sights now?
0: I mean, I was able to trade songs with Lucinda Williams at one point, and she is obviously a hero of mine, so I'd love to make some music with Lucinda again.
1: All right.
0: Yeah.
1: We'll keep that in mind.
0: Yeah, totally. Yeah. Lucinda, if you're listening, call me.
1: Well, we've got a lot more music to get to, so let's do that. Welcome back, if you would, to the E-Town stage. Hooray for the riffraff.

0: Thank you.
1: That's a rave for the Riff Raff, and Linda Sagara and Johnny Wilson. Latest record is called The Past, is still alive out on Nonesuch Records. They are going to be back later to play a bunch more music. Hooray for the Riff Raff.
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0: I'm Nick Forster. You are listening to E-Town. Hooray for the Riff Raff. It's going to be back. Play some more music later on. And coming up, of course, we have Peter One, the West African singer, whose story is almost too wild to be true. Before we bring Peter out, you all know that for a long, long time, we have been, for decades, sharing information about the natural world, the environment, the climate, and most of the news is not that great. We learn more and continue to burn more fossil fuels. So things are not changing fast enough. And it's a drag. So we started featuring stories of things that were actually working pretty well. Folks who stepped up and made a difference, were doing positive things. This week we have one of those. So there was a national competition with a cash prize to come up with an innovative way to transform an old power plant into something cool, something that still generated power but no carbon. And 46 teams of graduate students from around the country entered this competition, and the winners were from right here in Boulder at CU. Yeah, a little civic pride. They call themselves the Green Grad Buffs, and two of their team members are coming out right now to tell us more. Here come Emily Cummins and Tom Hill. Come on out, you guys. First of all, welcome to E-Town and congratulations on winning your big prize. The power plant in question is down in Denver. Is it the Zuni power plant? Is that what it's called?
1: That's correct.
2: It is, yeah.
0: And tell us about that plant. What's the story with that thing?
1: It's an old coal-fired power plant. It was right downtown in Denver. When it was in operation, it employed the community surrounding the plant. And then it was decommissioned about 15 years ago. And it's just been sitting there, not generating power. And just generally, the community has been trying to figure out what to do with that space.
0: And so you got this competition. And what were the criteria for winning? You had to like figure out what to do with this giant old coal-fired power plant that's filled with toxic dust and other things. And the ground is probably terrible. And the water probably sucks. This is your challenge, right? So what'd you do?
2: Yeah, well, the prompt for the competition was an energy development project that had community benefits built in.
0: Okay.
2: And I think the genesis of that is companies like AES, who sponsored the competition, are seeing a lot of pushback to renewable development. And there's new incentives coming down the pipe because of legislation that's recently been passed, the IRA, Inflation Reduction Act, that really makes building in community benefits to these types of projects lucrative now.
0: Oh, that's cool. So, and what you said, they got pushback for building green energy plants. What does that mean? Big solar arrays were not popular, or what was the deal?
1: Yeah, there's just a lot of areas around the country where people just don't know what they don't know. And so things that they're not used to are confusing and not necessarily welcome by the community. And so that's kind of why we picked this plant, because it's already there and it's already embedded in the community. And so much of the history of this area has to do with this coal history. And part of, for us, the transition is to uphold the history and the legacy that our energy communities have produced for us as a country and make sure that we're moving in the right direction. And so that sort of inspired us to try and take this already existing piece of history and turn it into something that can really help in the future.
0: Yeah, and as I understand it, there's some part of the renewable energy component involves heating up sand with sun power.
2: Yes, yes. So I was up late at night, and as one does, I was researching long-duration energy storage because I couldn't fall asleep.
0: And as one might, yeah, as one might.
2: I found this really interesting case study from Finland, a company called Polar Night. And they're basically building concrete silos and filling it with sand and an electric resistance heating coil, and then using renewable energy that otherwise would have been curtailed or not used on the grid, like let's say wind power at night, to heat that sand up and then provide heat for the community. It's really cool.
0: That's wild.
2: Yeah.
0: That's wild. And I know that the project, the Zuni Power Plant Transformation, is theoretical. It's not necessarily going to happen, right?
2: That's right. We kind of got to dream in the sandbox of this competition, but we do think that some of the solutions we developed are replicable.
0: Let me also ask you about one really important thing, which is, as I understand it, and I could be wrong, You started this process of discovery and sort of reforming what this place could be by engaging with the community and asking questions. Is that right?
1: The way we started the project was just reading all of the accounts of what community members have said about that spot.
0: I think in general, when there's projects like this, repurposing old power plants or urban redevelopment or renewable energy plants going in sensitive areas, it just is so much better when you start on the ground level and talk to the folks there and work in concert with the communities as you transform these situations. So I applaud your efforts to do that. That's cool. Meanwhile, congratulations to you and your team. Thanks for joining us here on E-Town. Good to have you with us.
1: Thank you so much. Thank you.
0: Emily and Tom from Green Grad Buffs from CU, the winning members of the design competition. We are going to have more music from Hooray for the Riff Raff later on in the show. Right now, I'm going to tell you a little more about Peter One. He was born in West Africa in Côte d'Ivoire. He went to university in Abidjan, big city there. He listened to music by Simon and Garfunkel and Crosby, Stills and Nash and Don Williams and lots of R&B. And in his late 20s, he put out a record with his musical partner, Jess Sabi, called Our Garden Needs Its Flowers. And it turned out to be a big hit. Had songs in French, in English, and in his native Guru language. Even though they were really famous, it wasn't enough really to sustain a career. So Peter moved to New York City, landed in Harlem, didn't go so well, went down to Delaware, and eventually went to medical school, became a nurse, eventually brought his wife and kids over from Côte d'Ivoire, and later got a job working as a nurse outside of Nashville. So that first part of the journey was a long journey. And around this time, an independent label called Awesome Tapes from Africa, very independent, re-released his record. And that led to a new record deal and touring and a change of careers. He's now a part-time nurse and a full-time touring musician in his late 60s. He's been featured on NPR's Tiny Desk, PBS NewsHour. Rolling Stone called his new record one of the best of 2023. So the journey continues, and he's here. So please welcome to E-Town, Peter One.

0: Thank you.
1: Thank you. Thank you.
2: Did you write that for your children?

0: a brand new one.
1: Nice.
0: And buy some music also.
1: There's a story I heard about you going into a music shop and looking around, and you say, well, what's that up there? And
0: yeah, that's true. I was one day passing by a music store. Usually I pass by, I'm not interested because they always play the same African music or that. But this day I say, okay, I have some money, let me go buy me some music. I went there to buy African music. Soon as I got there, I saw on the wall, on the highest shelf, Simon & Garfunkel, Central Park.
1: Yeah.
0: Next to it, Bob Dylan, Hurricane. Next to it, Crosby, Stills, Nash & Young. I said, wow. Next to it, Cat Stevens. I said, okay, let me have all these.
1: Well, it's so cool because you found music that spoke to you, and you found artists whose songs you could relate to. You could actually learn the songs and play them, and then you found a musical partner. And you formed a duet that was known as the Simon and Garfunkel of Côte d'Ivoire. You were famous in that way.
0: Yes, that's true. Actually, when we started playing, we didn't even know that something was called folk music or country music. We just went by the sound, the guitar, acoustic guitar, and the vocal. That's what we're doing. We did a lot of radio shows, TV shows, until we released our first album. And people, by listening to what we've been doing, they are the one who labeled our music as country music.
1: But what was cool is that it grew, and you became well known to the point where not only, as I understand it, you were playing some shows in very big places.
0: Yes.
1: But also, I understand that the BBC used a song of yours for the live televised release of Nelson Mandela from prison.
0: That's true.
1: That was a song of yours that was the soundtrack for that moment, which is incredibly important in African history.
0: Yeah, that song is called African Chants. It's on the album Our Garden Needs Its Flower.
1: Yeah. So you had this great career and you're playing big crowds, but it wasn't enough and you wanted more, and you came to the United States, the land where all this music came from that spoke to you. You land in New York City, you land in Harlem. You find that the rough streets of New York are a little too rough for you. And you got the heck out of there.
0: Yeah.
1: Went to Delaware, right?
0: Yes. Yeah, actually, I came to improve my music and get more in the music business. But at the same time, the country back home wasn't stable. There was too much political killing or that, and I knew that something was going to happen.
1: Yeah.
0: That was in 1995. 2 years later, the trouble started. 3 years later, we had the first military coup.
1: Yeah.
0: And that's when everything started scrambling.
1: Yeah.
0: And that's what made me decide to stay.
1: Yeah. Well, you eventually got to bring your family here, and then you got a gig as a nurse moving to Nashville. And when you landed in Nashville, that must have felt pretty good for a guy who was labeled as playing country music back in Côte d'Ivoire. So now I'm in the capital of country music.
0: Yeah, but the thing is I never dreamed of living in Nashville. And the nursing job gave me the opportunity to come to Tennessee. When I got this opportunity, I said to myself, God has sent me here for a reason. So let's grab it.
1: I suspect that it wasn't long ago that you never thought you would be traveling to play music again.
0: No, I was always optimistic.
1: You were always optimistic.
0: Yeah, seriously, yeah. Yeah. I didn't know when it's going to happen, how it's going to happen, but I knew that something's going to happen.
1: Oh, that's cool.
0: Yeah, seriously.
1: That's cool.
0: Yeah.
1: Well, it's just such an unlikely and wonderful story. And I'm glad to be a part of it. So I'm glad you're here. We've got more music to play. Welcome back, if you would, now from Nashville, Tennessee, Peter One. Okay.
0: This is a love song, Sherry Vickers.

0: Thank you.
1: Thank you.
2: As Peter won, Cote d'Ivoire, now living in Nashville, Tennessee. His record is called Come Back to Me out on Verve Records. Along with E-Tones, Christian Teal, Eric Turin, Adam Bodine, Helen Forrester singing harmony. Peter won.
3: This portion of E-Town is made possible by the Scientific and Cultural Facilities District, or SCFD, one of the largest cultural funding mechanisms in the United States, supporting nearly 300 organizations in the greater Denver, Colorado area. 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

I'm Nick Forster. I'd like to say hello to our listeners who hear E-Town on stations like KDRT in Davis, California, on WEOS in Geneva, New York, and on KSRQ in Thief River Falls, Minnesota. As always, if you want more information about any of the guests this week, you want to see exactly what Peter One's outfit looks like, there's videos, there's photographs. Actually, we have a ton of videos on our YouTube channel. You can subscribe to that, which we would appreciate. And there's lots of information about how to get tickets to live shows and much more at etown.org. So we are continuing with our story of these three remarkable journeys, one just beginning with those grad students, one in the later stages, but who knows, maybe not with Peter One. He's got all kinds of energy and ambition. And one, what seems to be right in the middle of a very productive, creative phase that looks like it's going to keep going for a long time. So please help me welcome back to the E-Town stage. Hooray for the riffraff.

We got the band up here joining us. This is our last one, and it's called Alibi.

Hooray for the riffraff. Belinda Segarra, Johnny Wilson on the guitar and vocals. The record's called The Past Is Still Alive on None Such Records. Along with the E-Tones, we got time for one more song. We're going to get everybody out here for one more. I want to thank all our guests. Thanks so much to Peter One for coming from Nashville, sharing his journey and his story with us. Thanks to the Green Grad Buffs, the contest winners, grad student effort to try to make the world a better place. Emily Cummins and Tom Hill. Thanks to the E-Tones, Helen Forster. Thanks to Alinda and Johnny. Hooray for the riffraff. We're going to do one more song for you that's got an interesting tie to both New Orleans and West Africa. And I'm Nick Forster. Hope you can be with us next week right here, anytime.

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It's time to put a glide in your stride and hitch a ride to the soulful side with Upfront Soul. I'm your host, Sanguine Fromage, laying down 120 minutes of soulful sounds to which you may get down. It's Hispanic Heritage Month. Time to let down your hair with funk, soul, and jazz with a Latin flair. In the second hour, I will be featuring a wonderful conversation I had recently with Afro-Latin pianist, composer, and bandleader par excellence, Arturo O'Farrell. So you'll want to stay tuned for that. But we're going to get you in the groove right now with Joe Baton setting the mood. Young, gifted, and brown.

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1: We're celebrating Hispanic Heritage Month here on Upfront Soul. We just heard from Hector Lavoe and Willie Colon with Willie Baby. Took that from Fania Latin Boogaloo Essentials. Orquestra El Macabeo with El Sueño from Salsa Bestial. And Joe Baton got us started with Young, Gifted, and Brown. Of course, at the very top of the hour, we opened our show, as always, with Joan Armatrading, Back to the Night. We're going to dip back into some wonderful Latin music with Willie Bobo, Snort of Green.

Ray Barretto wrapping up that set with Mercy Mercy Baby from Peru. We heard Black Sugar with their great cover of Stevie Wonder's Don't You Worry About a Thing from Black Sugar 2. And we started out with Willie Bobo, Snort of Green from Hell of an Act to Follow. We are celebrating Hispanic Heritage Month here on Upfront Soul. I'll let you know how to get a hold of us. We are at upfrontsoul@gmail.com. Whether you have a request, a dedication, or you just want to let us know, you are digging the show. We always do love to hear from you. We're going to dig in to an Afro-Cuban set right now for you, starting out with Dizzy Gillespie, bringing us one of his masterworks, Manteca, here on Upfront Soul.

We just heard from Cuban composer and trumpet player Yelfris Valdez with Maktoub from his great album For the Ones. In the middle, the Afro-Cuban All-Stars with Alube Chango from A Toda Cuba de Gusta. And we started that Afro-Cuban set with Dizzy Gillespie, Manteca. And I just cannot ever get enough of that tune. Hope you enjoyed it too. We're going to hear now from Arturo O'Farrell and the Afro-Latin Jazz Orchestra. We're featuring a conversation I recently had with Arturo in our second hour, all about this very exciting new album that he's released with the Afro-Latin Jazz Orchestra. It's called Virtual Birdland. We're going to hear a track off of that album right now. It's called Samba for Carmen, here on Upfront.

composer, arranger, and conductor Chico O'Farrell there, a Latin jazz pioneer and father of Arturo O'Farrell, who we'll be speaking with in just a few minutes here on Upfront Soul. We heard Voodoo Moon Afro. In the middle, we heard Celia Cruz, y la Sonora Matancera with Mi Bomba Sono. And we started out with Arturo O'Farrell and the Latin Jazz Orchestra, Samba for Carmen, from their great new album, Virtual Birdland. I'll be talking with Arturo in just a few moments here on Upfront Soul about the new album and the concert series online that it has grown out of. So you'll want to stay tuned for that. We're going to close the first hour of our Hispanic Heritage Month celebration here on Upfront Soul with Taina Asili, bringing us the title track to her album, Resiliencia.

0: wrapping up this first hour of Upfront Soul with an Afro-Latin take on The Creator Has a Master Plan, one of my favorite tunes of all time. Pharoah Saunders wrote it, and Bobby Matos there interpreting it, taking that from the Bobby Matos Sessions. And before that, in the short set, we heard Tina Asili with Resiliencia from the album of the same name. I do hope you will stick around. Here at Upfront Soul, we have something very exciting for you in the next hour. I'll be featuring a conversation I had recently with Arturo O'Farrell about Virtual Birdland, the great new album by Arturo O'Farrell and the Afro-Latin Jazz Orchestra. Plus, you'll hear a lot of songs from the record. So please do stay tuned.
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0: Welcome back to Upfront Soul. I'm your host, Sanguine Fromage, laying down the soulful sounds to which I hope you're getting down. I'm going to let you know quickly how you can find us out there on social media. We are at Upfront Soul on Facebook, Instagram, and Twitter. We love to get your messages through those platforms, and we like to let you know what's coming up on future editions of the show and to keep you informed about milestones in funk, soul, jazz, and civil rights history. I'm excited now to share with you a conversation I had a little while ago with Arturo O'Farrell. He is a pianist, composer, and band leader. And he and the Afro-Latin Jazz Orchestra have brought to us an amazing new album called Virtual Birdland. We will hear about the weekly virtual concerts from which this album was drawn. I know you'll enjoy it. Arturo shares some really thought-provoking meditations on making music during the pandemic. We'll also be featuring more songs from this great album, Virtual Birdland. So please settle in and enjoy my interview with Arturo O'Farrell here on Upfront Soul. I would like to welcome Arturo O'Farrell, who is our guest today on Upfront Soul. Thank you so much for taking the time to talk about your wonderful new album, Virtual Birdland, which I've been playing quite a lot on the show. So thank you, Arturo, for joining us.
5: I'm delighted to be here. And just a fair disclaimer, I am in the People's Republic of Brooklyn. So periodically you might hear an ambulance or a truck back. I mean, I'm just letting folks know that this is real live radio.
0: Absolutely. And you might hear a fish truck go by with its Jake brakes on in my studio, which backs on a busy road as well. But I first of all want to thank you so much for the Sunday Virtual Birdland concerts. They have gotten my family through the pandemic.
5: That is so beautiful. And I've heard that a lot, and it really does my heart incredible good to know that, because we have seen a horrendous year of suffering, and a lot of people have gathered around campfires that others have built, And I think that virtual Birdland has been a campfire for so many people, including my musicians, who feel so ratified. I can tell you, if my whole band was here, they'd be thanking you for letting them know that, that what they've done was meaningful to you. Beautiful words. Thank you, Susan.
0: Well, it truly has. And I have to credit my husband, who was the one who first found, I think, very, very close to the first show that you put on, those Sunday concerts. And he's been tuning us in every week. And it's just been wonderful for us. I mean, we depend on live music. One of the last things we did was go to a concert, you know, literally the night before the world really shut down. And so being without live music has been painful, on par with not seeing our family. So having you and your musicians bring that the music to us has just been an incredible service and a joy to the whole family, including my kids. You know, you really have put together something that's just been of value. And I know I speak for all of us who've been tuning in. It's been a lifeline for sure.
5: What I've come to realize in this year is that art is to be of service to others. So in a way, the other artists in this venture are the grocery store clerks, the flight attendants, the nurses, the doctors, the people who deliver food. Those people are also, to me, they are co-artists. They use their life in service of others. And I think that's the purpose of paint, dance, music, literature, cinema. It's the purpose is to serve others. And so, I mean, I very humbled by your words. I'm very grateful that you said them today, because it's not easy.
0: Well, just the technical aspects of putting together those concerts, it's incredible. And then I wondered how, if the process of recording this album was different technically than other albums you've recorded. You have such a far-flung group of musicians that you're working with.
5: Well, I'm glad that your husband saw some of the first episodes, because we were blindly groping in the dark when we started this. We began this with just my drummer reading off of the music paper, wow, manuscript paper, alone, without any references.
0: Wow.
5: And then after about 2 or 3 months, we figured out how to reference track. We made a reference track with the synthesizer, keyboard, MIDI sounds. So then he began to be able to play against real music, which helped tremendously. And what happens is, after he gets that scratch track, he records in real time and sends it to our bass player. Now, here's the thing that's tricky. A lot of people think it's false because we're not really playing live to each other, but that's not true. Once our drummer has his part, then the bass player records in real time to a real time recording of a drummer playing a real chart. And then that gets sent to the percussionist, and each percussion also plays as if they were playing in a fresh, new, real time experience. Then that gets sent to me. I put the piano parts, and then that gets sent to the lead players. And so every additive, every level is really playing in real time to a real time experience. And then those guys, they play the lead instruments, lead trumpet, lead trombone, lead saxophone, lay down their parts, and then the secondary instruments can match their phrasing and match their. So in a very real sense, it's a very real-time playing experience. And then at the last, very last step, we invite our soloists and our guest artists to join us, and then they're playing to a real full orchestra. So the only person who really starts to process in a strange environment is the drummer. But once it leaves his hands, it is musicians playing with musicians the music they love for people they love. The scary thing for me is that towards the last few months that we did it, it really began to feel like playing in a club, and again, to feel like playing for an audience. And that's kind of the real beautiful thing is, and we had our first performance recently, our very first performance in a club, but not the big band, the octet. But anyway, I looked at the audience and I said, some people think the music resides on this piece of paper. And I held up a piano part and I said, it does not reside. And then I said, some people think it resides in the musicians. And I pointed to my tenor sax player. I said, it doesn't reside in him either. I said, it actually resides in this relationship of participant, instrumentalist, giver, receiver, receiver becomes giver, giver becomes receiver. And then that loop is where the music exists. That giving and receiving is where that music exists. And in a very real way, in a very substantial way, that giving and receiving is an infinite loop. It's an infinite loop, and it's where the love and the music really exists. And so in a way, if whether you're in a concert hall, whether you're in a jazz club, whether you're listening to something on the radio, or whether you're watching something streamed, the giver and receiver are what creates the relationship, the medium for the art. And it was really shocking to me. And I knew this my whole life anyway, but it was really shocking to me to discover that not only was the band's happiness and joy and familialness in the recording, it was also in the relationship that we have with the people all over the world who tune in.

0: That was Desert, beautiful track from Virtual Birdland. We're talking with Arturo O'Farrell, who is the band leader of the Afro Latin Jazz Orchestra. I had the great pleasure of speaking with Arturo about Virtual Birdland, the great new album that has grown out of the weekly virtual concerts that he and the Afro Latin Jazz Orchestra have been putting on every Sunday. Let's hear more of our talk now here on Upfront Soul.
1: I knew this my whole life anyway, but it was really shocking to me to discover that not only was the band's happiness and joy and familialness in the recording, it was also in the relationship that we have with the people all over the world who tune in. So Virtual Birdland has been an unbelievably rewarding thing to me. It just has meant so much to me. It has meant so much to me to keep the family together, to keep the musicians. We normally get together the day after and have a little Zoom hang. And, you know, it's just been amazing to keep this family gathered around that campfire and to see it touch the lives of other people. That is the purpose for what we do. That's the reason we are. So thank you for letting us practice the very essence of who we are and why we do what we do.
0: Well, you know, music in any form is communication, you know, whether it's a live concert or I know I feel that way about radio, and I've heard it from listeners as well, that it feels like a conversation. So for you to manage to facilitate this conversation with people all over the world is really a wonderful thing. And I would think, as you were describing the process and as I understood it, I mean, you haven't been just dealing with one live concert. It's you know, a dozen or more live concerts happening as each musician lays down their live track. I mean, it's the engineering alone just astounds me. The fact that you've managed to create this level of art out of such a difficult technology is astounding, actually.
1: I really have to single out our video editor, Brian Davis, our second lead video editor, Astrid Asmundson, for doing a very musical job of tiling.
0: Yeah.
1: And I also have to say that one of the other great secrets of all of this is that we have a beautiful, beautiful friend, sound engineer, who I've been recording with for, you know, 20 years. Mm. And he's an extraordinary, extraordinary, extraordinary engineer. So between the editors and the engineer and Adam, my son, who inputs and makes a lot of the associate artistic decisions, it's, you know, I have an incredible technical team that brings this thing to life every week. And it's a very labor intensive. I mean, it takes each musician between 4 and 5, sometimes more, 6 hours of recording. So you figure that times 18, I'm not good at math, but that's a lot of hours that go into that process.
0: Yeah.
1: But then I know that Brian and Peter and Astrid and Adam and Andrew and the people who actually prepare the actual product takes them 20, 30, 40 hours a week. So we're talking about like something that it really can easily be 80, 90 hours worth of work a week to produce these things. And again, it, you know, it's hard, but it keeps us around the campfire. It keeps us, keeps us there for each other. And that is by far the most important thing. We had an emergency artist fund and we raised $105,000 that we gave out in small grants, $200 to $500 grants, to literally hundreds of freelance singers, freelance dancers, artists, musicians, performance artists, actors.
0: Yeah.
1: But I think that the thing that shocked me when the pandemic first hit, well, because my son was in the middle of a tour in Europe and all of a sudden everything like dried up for him. No work, and no work for all of my musicians. And I thought about the wait staff, the bartenders, the front of house people, the sound people. I thought about all the people that lost their entire livelihoods.
0: Yes.
1: The freelance artist community was decimated, and New York lost. A lot of people left. A lot of people left. Yeah. There was no way they could afford to live in New York, which is one of the most expensive cities in the world.
0: Yes.
1: And so, you know, we nimbly stepped up and we reconfigured everything we understood about the organization and about the work that we do to meet the challenge of this moment. And I saw unbelievable heroism in the people that I work with in the nation, in the people that marched against hatred in every way, in every shape. I saw unbelievable courage and determination on the part of many people, which that's why I said this virtual Birdland thing is actually, I've done a lot of great things, you know, got a lot of awards and recognition and blah, blah, blah. But seeing my people rise to the occasion and do for others is the single greatest thing I've ever seen.
0: I'm speaking with Arturo O'Farrell this week on Upfront Soul. It's a conversation we had a little while ago. We're going to turn now to a great track from his new album with the Afro-Latin Jazz Orchestra. It is called Ana Mashouf. You got Upfront Soul.
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3: Nothing.

0: We just heard a track called Ana Mashouf featuring Kuwaiti musician Ghazi Faisal Al Mulaifi, one of the many beautiful pieces illustrating the global reach of virtual birdland. A great recently released album by Arturo O'Farrell and the Afro-Latin Jazz Orchestra. We'll return to our conversation with Arturo O'Farrell here on Upfront Soul. I was very grateful to you for starting that Musicians Relief Fund, and even just to raise awareness among people about the horrible toll that the pandemic had. I mean, the last show I saw on the last day before we locked down was at a venue that was their last show, and they're gone now.
1: Yeah, venues closed.
0: Yeah.
1: Venues closed. We lost the Jazz Standard, which was a very important nightclub in New York, because it kind of was a midway point between corporate jazz and fringe, and it kind of served a real niche purpose and helped a lot of people launch their careers. I mean, we almost lost Birdland. Birdland's opening its doors July, and there will be a Latin jazz component on Sunday starting in July.
0: Wow. It's bittersweet. I'm so grateful that you are all able to be there in person, but as someone who is rather physically far flung from New York, does this mean that virtual Birdland is going to wrap? Or I would
1: love... No. Are you kidding me?
0: Oh,
1: no,
0: good.
1: I've made a commitment. This is not a replacement medium.
0: Yeah.
1: It is not. It is a new medium. And it's one that we need to learn how to be creative in. And it's one that is truly important, and precisely because not everybody can jump on a plane and go to Birdland. Mm-hmm. And I think one of the things that we've learned is that virtual Birdland, we have to continue. We may scale back and do one new episode a month or two new episodes a month, but we definitely will continue to develop our whole. There's a whole thing called Audio Digital Village, and we have master classes and education events. We have educational residencies in schools. I mean, we've really decided, and I think most organizations have found out, that this is by no means the end of the online presence. In fact, it's the very beginning of it. Mm-hmm. And if you really want to be democratic and global, you will care about those entities that don't have access. What we want to do is figure out a way to contribute to the planet, to the global reality. Yeah. And that's such a central part of my philosophy as an artist, that we do not live in the United States. We live in the world. I'm determined more than ever that if I really believe what I say, that art is in service to others, then that we have to create art that serves humanity. And we can't do that if we're just playing on Birdland on Sunday nights. You know, we're about to make a big commitment to digital production and hire a digital person and create like massive loads of online content, because I think that is an important part of an artist's statement. And then it's an aesthetic that can no longer be denied. You know?
0: Yeah. Well, speaking of borders and borderlessness, we watched with great interest and enjoyment the debut in the last installment of Virtual Birdland of your Arturo O'Farrell and Borderless Friends, the Shapeshifter Sessions. Can you talk a little bit about that experience and sort of revisiting that Ofrendengo at the Wall concept, but in obviously a very different way? And I'm just curious about how that felt and how it felt to be in person for that recording.
1: Sunday, 3 years ago to the date, we were in Tijuana, at the border of Tijuana and San Diego, recording and performing at a festival called Fandango Fronterizo. So we were actually gathered on either side of the fence. Some of us were in the United States side, some of us were on the Mexican side, and we were performing and celebrating community and life and joy and family and Pueblo. And it was the man who founded this festival is absolutely unbelievably brilliant. This is artivism of the highest level. Imagine using the very elements of oppression and separation, the border guards, the chicken wire, the patrol dogs. Those were the very elements that he fused together to create unity and love and community. And so I went there and we recorded an album, and a book was written, and a documentary. A documentary was released on HBO Max called Fandango at the Wall. And it's an amazing documentary. I highly recommend it to see it. It's beautiful, beautiful film, and it's a beautiful experience. And these musicians from Veracruz are unbelievable artists, and it's just artistry of the highest level. We did this project with them, and then we were supposed to tour it. As a matter of fact, we were supposed to play the University of San Diego on March 13th.
0: Wow.
1: On March 11th, it was canceled. On March 12th, everything was canceled. You know, it literally, we saw a year of bookings disappear. But the movie came out, and it came out, and we wanted to celebrate it with the people. We were supposed to play a concert in the fall at the Soraya at the California State Northridge, First State University Northridge. And of course, that was canceled. But the folks at the Soraya were gracious enough to allow us to film a documentary about something called the Shapeshifter Sessions, where we recreated that concert that we would have performed at Cal State Northridge, but in a little sacred performing arts space in Brooklyn called the Shapeshifter Lab. And so we had this wonderful crew who came together basically in a warehouse in the dead of winter and performed this music and had special guests. And it was the first time that we'd gone together. It was COVID protocol, safety, up the wazoo. Mm-hmm. And it was really, really rigidly controlled environment. But we had to keep the doors open. And it was like 40 degrees outside, 30 degrees outside. Musicians are in their overcoats. We're playing with gloves.
0: Oh, yeah, we saw that. Talk plus about technical challenges.
1: Plus, there was palpable fear. The vaccine hadn't been rolled out. The vaccine was nowhere near being rolled out. Nobody knew who had it. And all we knew was that we had to get tested before we could do it. But that even at that point, the protocols for testing were very hazy, and some people did it and some people didn't. And we just didn't know, because you could be tested and then overnight be exposed to it. Yeah. So the women and men of the Afro-Latin Jazz Orchestra and our guests and friends actually faced the possibility of becoming ill and coming together to play. And in a way, the Arturo Farrell and Borders friends, that the Shapeshifter Sessions, that film really captures the grit and kind of the fear and the kind of, but also the joy that we have of playing together for the first time since March 8th, 2020. Wow. So, you know, and then the other miraculous thing is that we took footage of our virtual Birdland Son Jarocho sessions and projected it on the wall of Shapeshifter and isolated the tracks in our headphones, and were able to play, as it were, in real time along with those musicians in Veracruz. So you see the musicians projected on the wall, and we're playing to them. And it's and then of course we had one of the Villalobos brothers record in Barcelona. And I think that in time that will be a very important documentary of a time when musicians were really doing extraordinary things to create a magic for others. And I'm not patting myself on the back. Believe me, it was not altruism. It was actually survival time. And the way we survive is by affirming our family, affirming our community, affirming those whom we serve. That is not altruism. That's selfishness, because we want to keep the thing going. We want to keep it going for ourselves, for our people. And that's how we get ourselves. That's how we get ourselves through the finish line. I have my dear friend Cornel West. I asked him, I said, man, how do we deal with this? How do we deal with this Black Lives Matter moment and George Floyd and the pandemic, and how do we deal with this? He looked at me and he said, overcoming by overloving. That made so much sense to me.
0: Yeah.
1: Show up, straighten your back, stand upright, and love one another through the finish line. That's the thing. That's the thing that we tried to do with that Shapeshifter Sessions, the thing we've been trying to do, and the thing we're trying to do, the thing that I try to do every day.
0: You're hearing my recent conversation with Arturo O'Farrell, the band leader, composer, and pianist who guides the Afro-Latin Jazz Orchestra on their wonderful new album, Virtual Birdland. We're going to hear Arturo's composition, Gulub Hamon, here on Upfront Soul.

0: We just heard Gulab Hamon by Arturo O'Farrell and the Afro-Latin Jazz Orchestra. The title's a mashup of two of Arturo's favorite cuisines, Indian and Spanish. We are returning now to my conversation with Arturo O'Farrell. We caught up a little while ago to talk about the new album and the joys and challenges of making music during the pandemic here on Upfront Soul. It's wonderful to have the documentary of the Shapeshifter sessions to see that moment of coming together. And I think it's going to be so important for future generations. You know, when we look back on this time, which the documentary of the Shapeshifter sessions will really be something for future generations to be looking back on, and for us who've been through it. I mean, when we get a year away from this point, wherever we are at that point, you know, it will be so important to be able to look back on how we all have been getting through.
1: You know, I'm glad you said that, because I, you know, some of us did not make it through. And I know of people who were, you know, actually got the disease and died. Yeah. And so, you know, it's easy to take this moment and kind of get ready for the where were you during COVID t-shirts. You know, that's going to happen. They're going to issue the where were you during COVID t-shirts. And people will forget, and they won't remember the utter humanity of this thing that in reality affected every single person on earth. And that is the great equalizer. When you realize that you are connected, interconnected to someone in Indonesia, to someone in Brazil, to someone in Russia. What do you think? I'm going to hate my Russian counterparts after this year? You better believe I'm not. I'm not going to do it.
0: Yes.
1: Not after this year. No. There's an old saying that I really, I don't know if I heard it or made it up, or I don't know, but I think it's an old saying. I said, unless, until you see your

0: the world? Were the people, the musicians you've included that are in other locations in the globe, are those musicians that you had connections with before this project started? Or are some of those musicians who left New York and went elsewhere? I'm just curious about just the logistics of that.
1: It's a combination of both. I've had the privilege of doing really huge projects periodically. I get to do Fandango at the Wall, and the musicians in Veracruz are wonderful. So we were able to use technology to bring them into virtual Birdland. But I've done a fair bit of traveling, and we were able to work with incredible musicians of Kuwait, Abu Dhabi, and some of our musicians, for instance, our lead alto player had to move to Madrid. Because of health issues with somebody in their family. And so, you know, we're still able to play with Roman Filiu, who's one of the great, really one of the great alto saxophonists of our time, but he's in Madrid. Our percussionist left New York. It's really difficult. Two of our percussionists are both our percussionists. One of them is in Switzerland and the other one's in Peru. So they're doing this for survival purposes because they can't not work.
0: Mm-hmm.
1: Right, can't not work, and so they found some way to subsist elsewhere. Our family is flung all over the place. We have our singer Malika Zara, who recorded from Paris, and we had one of our episodes involved a great talent, a brilliant young composer, trumpet player named Yaz Ahmed, who recorded with us from she's of Bahrainian ancestry, and she recorded her parts from somewhere outside of London in the countryside. So, and you know, we've actually been able to make music that we never would have been able to make any other way,
0: right?
1: And that's what, you know, remember when I was talking about finding a way not to replicate with this technology, but finding a new way to create with this technology. Well, that's like a little glimpse of that. We can imagine incredible collaborations that we never would have been able to do. And that's called thinking out of the box. That's called creating something for the purpose of creating something new. And that's also been one of the big tropes in my head. One of the fugues is do new art. Do new art. Push the progress. Push it forward. Help people come along with you. Comfort, challenge. Comfort, challenge. Comfort, challenge. And so for me, the idea of finding new ways to use art, new ways to speak art, new ways to use technology, new art forms. Yeah. You know, I have this crazy, crazy dream of interdisciplinary art making. I want to do a concert with a culinary edge to it and have a chef on stage creating, improvising dishes as we play.
0: Nice.
1: You know, and then having those, that food served to the audience. I mean, I want to build a concert hall where the audience is sprinkled wherever they want to sit in the band. You know, stuff like that. It's just, to me, that progressing vision is as important as anything, any value I hold. So it was easy to do this kind of international collaboration.
0: It must have been hard, I would imagine, to pick the songs that you were going to include in this album. I was just thinking about all of the songs that you featured through Virtual Birdland over the last year plus, and the musicians that you were able to include from all around the world. I would imagine that it must have been a creative and maybe even an emotional challenge to figure out how to select what you were going to present in just one album. Was that difficult or what, or not?
1: You know, it's funny. I'll tell you an inside story. I'm also a college professor and an associate dean for equity, diversity, and inclusion. And I run a nonprofit and I do all. So at some point I realized that I really needed help. And so I asked my son, who's an incredible trumpet player, Adam, to be associate artistic director. And so, you know, he has actually done by far the majority of the lifting in terms of repertoire choice. And he checks in everything with me. But what we basically did was take what we thought was that same curatorial model that I told you about before. comfort challenge, comfort challenge, comfort challenge, comfort challenge. So we put a little bit of spice in and then maybe made it more palatable. And so the aesthetic for picking these things was, first of all, the which ones were the best recordings. That's the first thing, which ones were technically the highest quality. And then we kind of used the idea that we would

0: do a new piece? So, like, who in the world expected Khaliji Cuban mixtures of, like, you know, Kuwaiti percussionists and Cuban percussionists? And we did that. And of course, some people left them cold. So for those people, we put in Tito Puentes para los rumberos.
1: Right.
0: And that's kind of been my model all along anyway. That, like, I think that I stand on the shoulders of great, great men and women. Yeah. That have changed my life. And they, when they did it, when Celia Cruz first started singing, she was doing something new. Mm-hmm. And so I can't just replicate or mimic Celia Cruz. I can't do that. I have to take the spirit of a Celia Cruz or a Tito Puente or a Graciela or a Machito or a Dizzy Gillespie. And I have to, or a Carla Bley. And I have to stand on their shoulders and not replicate them, because when they did their thing, they were not replicating. Mm-hmm. Trust me, Carla does not replicate. And and so for me, the privilege has really been about this, choosing this music has been guided by that principle of building, building, building, building, because we want our, I respect our audiences. Yes. I don't think they're going to run. I don't think they're going to flee and run in fear from something new.
1: Right.
0: I respect people way too much to just placate them. Here's another mambo. Here's another salsa classic. No. I respect my audiences, and I want them to grow along with me and reach newer understandings of what this music could be and where it could go.
1: Well, and I love what you say about that tension of, you know, comfort and challenge. And that, I think, is not only Marx, he was a great musician, but also that the educator, the communicator in you, because when you do include both of those elements, you can move someone to a new appreciation or a new understanding or even an encounter with something that if they looked at it on paper, they might think, oh, I'm not going to enjoy this experience.
0: It's funny. I think it's just good citizenry. It's good. Yeah. It's a good way to keep a marriage alive. It's a good way to keep a business partner happy. Mm-hmm. It's a good way to interact with somebody. You know, you need to take care of people, and you also need to help them and challenge them. And you need to be challenged when it's your time to be challenged, and comforted when it's your time to be comforted. Mm-hmm. You know, the dynamics of human interaction are very, very, very volatile. And it's easy to get really stuck in either being a challenger or a comforter. Mm-hmm. And you know, this is what I was, you know, frequently in marriage, certainly someone has to be the driver sometimes and the passenger at other times. And I really believe that that's a dynamic that applies to curating. It's a dynamic that applies to programming. It's a dynamic that applies to all human interaction. Mm-hmm. Be the driver sometimes, be the passenger sometimes. Know when to support, know when to challenge. Know this. And most of all, because you care about the people that you're serving.
1: Yeah. Well, it's really comes through in the music that you've chosen and the way you present it through the Virtual Birdland concert series and in this album. Do you have a favorite? This is a terrible question to ask.
0: Because you know I'm going to say mine. I love that piece. I really do. But if I were not good, if I was going to take my piece out of that contest, I think my favorite one is Alafia, which is the piece, the Afro-Brazilian piece written by Letieres Leche. Mm-hmm. There's something so unbelievably bold about it and compelling and simple. It would be either that one or the Papo Vazquez piece, El Cimarron, because both of them, but precisely for the same reasons I doubt my prowess as a composer, because those pieces are bold and very simple and clear and direct. And I tend to overwrite. I tend to go towards too much information. So I really love Cimarron and Alafia because I think they're somehow making that grand gesture and being clear is something that evades me.
1: This hour of Upfront Soul, we are in conversation with Arturo O'Farrell, the leader of the Afro-Latin Jazz Orchestra. We're going to listen to a track from Virtual Birdland, one of Arturo's favorites from the album. It's called Cimarron.

0: That was Cimarron, a great track from Virtual Birdland, a recent album by Arturo O'Farrell and the Afro-Latin Jazz Orchestra. We will come to the conclusion of our interview with Arturo O'Farrell now on Upfront Soul. There's such a wonderful range in the album. I'm very glad to hear that you were continuing to, you will be continuing the Virtual Birdland series and continuing to think about ways that we can all be together from greater distances. But I'm curious about your feelings going into this. We're right on this cusp of in-person music again, and I'm just curious about your reflections at this strange moment.
1: The first time that I played in a club recently, I lost it. I started to introduce the band and I started weeping. Just that there is a visceral need for us to see each other and hug each other and shake hands and respect the distance that some people want, and also just like just visually to see a human being was huge. Just huge to see a human being that isn't my wife or my child. It's just huge. And he's not a child anymore. He's 26.
0: They're always your children.
1: Okay. Yeah, it's true. I think that and it's funny because I went to visit a friend's 70th birthday and he had a porch concert. And I felt really nervous about being around a lot of people. And I'm prone to being ADHD and I'm prone to being easily distracted in crowds. So there's that part of it. But there's also the reality that this is new. We haven't done this in a while. And it's going to take a minute to get back into feeling comfortable in a room full of strangers. I think it will happen, but I think we'll always have a vestige of this reality. We'll always have a vestige of the fact that we as a nation have been divided by a disease, by a pandemic, and by a political disease and a political pandemic, and that we will never look at ourselves the same way again. There will be an unease for years to come. If it ever goes away, and if maybe it wasn't meant to go away, it wasn't meant to not be there. But I think cautious optimism and sustained commitment to experiencing life in a new way is what's going to get us through.
0: Yeah. Well, that's very well spoken. I know it was very strange. I bought my first tickets in 15 months. And I then listened to a live album shortly after I bought these tickets, and I'm confronted. It's not until the end of July, but just having tickets again. And I listened to, the musician saying, "It's so good to be here with you tonight." And I started to cry in my living room, when I'm actually with people again at a concert, I'm going to pack a large box of Kleenex for
1: sure. And it's funny because it's beginning to happen. We're playing the Newport Jazz Festival this year with the family band, and I started curating a series at a club, and the Birdland Sundays will begin anew. And we're actually even doing a tour of the West Coast with the big band. And we're supposedly going to Europe, to Switzerland, and slowly but surely things are coming back. And I think that it is very emotional, but we need to really remember that we have music. It's a gift. We need to step up to the plate and show up and do our parts. And that's the audience's part and the musician's part and the presenters and the soundmen and the people who drive the vans back to the hotel rooms. We all show up and we all do our job because that is how we love each other through the finish line.
0: Thank you. Yes, that is so, so well spoken. Thank you for those words. It's a community, and music is an art or a community that extend beyond performers and whoever's sitting in the audience. It's such a large network, and we all need to remember that we are part of that, and that we can carry ourselves and each other through.
1: That's right. That we're part of each other. Yeah. That we're inextricably intertwined, and our lives can never be separated. Even by a digital reality.
0: Yeah. Well, that ethos comes through so much in your music. And I want to thank you for all that you have done to bring that spirit into the world as a performer, as an educator, as a curator, and to thank you for sharing Virtual Birdland with us and for continuing to share it. And to thank you for this album, which is going to bring this music to, I know, a wider audience too. And I'm just excited by everything about this project and what you've been doing. So thanks for taking the time to talk about it today.
1: No, thank you, Susan, for the opportunity to talk to you and to your listeners and for the really, I mean, this is the reason for the season, man, just to share, just to sit and share with somebody.
0: Thank you so much. It's just been a joy to speak with you. And thank you so much for joining us here on Upfront Soul, Arturo O'Farrell.
1: Upfront Soul, you heard it. That's what it is. It's upfront.
0: Thank you for listening to our wide-ranging and wonderful conversation with Arturo O'Farrell, leader of the Afro-Latin Jazz Orchestra. I do hope you've enjoyed the show as we pay tribute to Hispanic Heritage Month here on Upfront Soul. I hope you'll check out Virtual Birdland, perhaps even tune in to their weekly concerts online. I also wanted to share the exciting news of Arturo's debut as a Blue Note recording artist. His new album, Dreaming in Lions, is out now. Thanks again for listening. I hope you'll tune in again next week. And always do remember, if you get knocked down, don't stay down. Get up and get down. Upfront Soul comes to you from Community Radio WERU-FM, Blue Hill, Maine, Wabanaki Territory.

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1: Even when we're closed to the public, no one else could have been in here. 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

0: Yeah, still one of the loudest sounds we've ever heard coming off a stage. That was Dinosaur Jr. tickling our tinnitus, or is it tinnitus, here at the top of another episode of Athens 441. That was called Several Got Away. The new album from one of the most powerful of power trios is going to be called They're Near. That is, once it punctures speaker cones everywhere in late August. That is, should we survive this weather. I think it's going to be album number 13 if we've got our calculations right. And by we, I do mean the voice often referred to as Joe Silva, which you are listening to right now, and who's going to bring you some new psychedelic oscillations from Telenovela. We're also going to dip out to Indonesia once again for some more fresh pop from Maisonette. And to push things even further off the radar, we'll check out the new sound of California's Central Valley with the latest from Fugaz. Plus, our old friend Dan Lesac rings in from Greater London to tell us about his fizzy electronic jungly album that he's just released called Anti-Slop Social Club. All that and far too much more to talk about now after we check out something brand new. That's right, brand new from The Fall.
1: Is that recording from the start?

Another bolt of blue noise from Clutter here on Athens 441. That was called Grease Baby. Slid off the new album that's going to be called Sugar Rush, which is not due out until sometime in October. We're already talking about October releases. That's going to be their first full-length record after doing a handful of singles and EPs over the past couple of years. Before that was the unmistakable voice of the late Mark E. Smith of The Fall. A song called 30 Degrees comes from the first posthumous and possibly last studio album by The Fall. It's going to be called Postscript, appropriately enough. Mark passed away back in 2018, but these recordings were done just prior to that. This should be out come September of this year. But talking about what's out right now is the latest album from Maisonette. What?

Yeah, from somewhere in the emerald of the equator, deep in Indonesia. That was Masonette here in Athens 441 with a song called Between Hell and Mind. And the album is Sin. Can't tell you much more about this than that. Except that you can go to For Fun, FORFUNN, and the number one .bandcamp.com to check out the rest of the record. Now, as we start to shift gently away from the six-string content on this week's program, here's something semi-psychedelic from Telenovela.

telenovela setting things a shimmer here in the middle of this week's Athens 441 playlist. That was called Ring of Stones. They refer to their material as coin-operated medieval country songs through a 1950s Western lens. They are from somewhere called Lockhart, Texas, actually headed to Atlanta, though, in late August to play a show at the Masquerade on the 24th. I would love to check that out if possible, which is exactly what we would say if we lived in the California Central Valley and could catch these guys live and in person. This is Fugaz.

Fugaz making their debut appearance here on Athens 441 with a strummy summer thing called Altamar. I want to say that this is in fact their first ever release, or at least the B-side to their first ever release. I think they're a trio from what I've seen on their Instagram feed. We'll see if more info emerges in due time. Now, next up here on the program, an outfit that's not so shrouded in secrecy. These are the New Age Healers.

How groovy was that? The New Age Healers here on Athens 441. That was called Moored. Latest single from the Seattle Quartet. They're going to be releasing their next album on the 14th of August. It's going to be called Blowing Smoke Through the Choir. Not sure what that's all about. But they've been around since 2015 or so, so I'm sure they know what they're doing. Now, next up in the program, let's jet a bit further down south from Seattle to the great city of Oakland, California, for the latest from Abracadabra.

0: Lots of fun there from Chris Niles and Hannah Skelton, who together make up the duo of Abracadabra. That's kind of film composer Bernard Herrmann meets the Tom Club vibe there. Name of the song is Face Card. It turns out this is another August release. Their new EP is coming out at that point. It's going to be called Peel Away, for which they themselves did the very nice art on the front. Five more tracks to check out when that happens. Now, while we wait for that, let's turn back the sundial to 1983, aka the year of the Swatch, for this week's Wayback track from Therese Therese.
1: The Athens 441 Wayback track. It's not really a time machine. It just sounds like one.
2: Tell it like it was.
1: Besides, those things are dangerous.

bust this sort of recently, but more surprised that I wasn't aware of them back at the time that this was originally released, as it seems like it would have definitely been up our street. But moving back into the 21st century now, here's something cut from sort of a similar cloth from Castle Beat.

Catching up with Castle Beat here on Athens 441. Last time we heard from them was 2023, I think, maybe around about the holidays. But that track, which is called Awake, is the lead song on Castle Beat 2, a new album from Josh Wang, who is Castle Beat. So a brand new stuff from him. Now, as we're getting pretty precious on time, we're going to go from a lead track to a closing track, and this time it's from UK electronics wizard Dan Lesac, who's got a new solo release going after a long stint down in the salt mines of the gaming industry. It's called Anti-Slop Social Club, and Dan was nice enough to ring in from his gadget-strewn palace somewhere in London to tell us about the piece that closes out the record, which is called Stay Safe.

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3: You've reached our answering machine. Please leave a message.
4: Hi, this is Daniel Sack, and this is a transcontinental answer phone message for Athens 441. My track, Stay Safe Lifestyle, is coming up, and it's the lifestyle's the important part. That's how I would perform all my music, is lots of effects and chopping. And I've always been an electronic musician, and I've always kind of been just budget. I've never been the guy who buys the big expensive thing. You know, I'm thrift storing my way around and stumbling into bargains. So that's where I started, and that's kind of where I've got back to of late. So just a few boxes, a little sampler, a little synth, and a few pedals, or a chaos pad. A chaos pad's like an effects unit you touch with your little wiggly your finger around them. And yeah, just experiment and make noise, and then find it in the edit. I'm like one of those Hollywood directors who shoots 5 million miles of film and then throws it at someone else to fix it. But I'm the somebody else who has to fix it as well.

Stay safe from Dan Lesac here on Athens 441. That's the lifestyle version of that track that closes out the new one from him. The record's called Anti-Slop Social Club. Thanks to Dan for leaving us a voicemail about that. And if you'd like to check out some of his tracks in their infancy, his Instagram feed is sort of a great place to see how he manages all of this terrific sound. So just head on over to Instagram, and his handle is simply Dan Lesac. D-A-N-L-E-S-A-C. Now, next up on the program, a completely unexpected thing is about to happen. Here is something brand new from the legend that is Mike D.

from the new album. Wait a second. Is this his first solo record? Probably should check that out. In any case, that's Mike D of Beastie Boys fame with a new track off a record he's going to be putting out in late August. Name of the song was True Colors. The name of the album is going to be Thank You. So we'll be getting back to that once that's officially out there. And if you are out there listening and want to drop us a line, you can do so by heading on over to Athens441.org. Click the contact link there at the top of the page. While you're there, you can catch up on any past shows that you may have missed. Or you could just do the simpler thing and holler at us via the socials, where our handle remains at Athens441. Going to leave you this time around by reviving an old habit, where every year around the beginning of July, we decide to celebrate the return of one of our favorite sporting traditions with a new remix version of a song written in its honor. Talking, of course, about Tour de France by Kraftwerk. And this time, we found a new house version done by producer Diego Berrondo.

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6: Live from NPR News, I'm Dale Willman. The president of Cornell University responded Saturday to charges by a student that she was gang-raped at a fraternity in 2024. New York's governor said Friday the investigation into the charges was flawed. President Michael Kotlikoff released a video statement saying the university must do better.
7: There are real legal and privacy limits on what we can say. But we will make a greater effort to explain what we can, to provide context about the actions Cornell has taken, and to be more transparent.
6: The New York State Attorney General is now taking over that investigation. President Trump says he won't ban U.S. diesel exports to Europe after G7 countries announced Friday they would release 100 million barrels of diesel and crude oil from national reserves. As Terry Schultz reports, Trump pressured the European members of the group to make the move to help ease fuel prices in the U.S. ahead of midterm elections.
8: The G7, which includes the four biggest European economies plus the European Union, agreed to tap emergency inventories after President Trump demanded they help curb the rise of fuel prices caused primarily by the U.S. war on Iran. European leaders had been reluctant to contribute from their fuel stocks. Analyst Maximilian Terhalle of Cambridge University's Center for Geopolitics says they should have used the situation to remind the often critical Trump that he needs them as allies.
9: He's somewhat desperate, and we need to, in a friendly way, manipulate that desperation.
8: It's not clear how much of the fuel will come from each country's reserves to make up the announced 100 million barrels. For NPR News, I'm Terry Schultz in Brussels.
6: Multiple data centers are being planned for Louisiana. Many communities there have been resistant to those data centers, in part because of their use of power and water resources. Arbor Juhas of the Gulf State Newsroom reports that community colleges are preparing local residents for new jobs there.
10: At Louisiana Delta Community College in Monroe, about a dozen students are learning to build and maintain data centers.
11: I'm going to pass around some safety glasses.
10: Local businesses often rely on community colleges to provide the training people need to work for them. In Northeast Louisiana, the biggest business right now is Meta. The tech giant is building its largest data center here, and it needs thousands of workers. Since January, more than 100 people have graduated from Delta's new programs, which they launched with Meta's support. The college says all of the graduates are working. Some thought they'd have to leave the area to find work and say they're glad to have an option closer to home. For NPR News, I'm Aubrey Juhas.
6: The commissioner of Tennessee's Department of Corrections is resigning after a botched execution attempt on Wednesday. Frank Strada says his departure is in the best interests of the state. You're listening to NPR News. Voters in Brazil will take to the polls on Sunday to elect a new president. Current President Luiz Inácio Lula da Silva held a pre-election parade Saturday in downtown Sao Paulo, while opposition candidate Flávio Bolsonaro visited several cities in Brazil's countryside. Sao Paulo State is the country's major center, where 20% of the nation's vote is based. The Trump administration is giving the public more time to comment on its proposal for unprecedented changes to the next U.S. Census. The plan would reshape the drawing of voting maps and the distribution of federal funding across the country. NPR's Hansi Lo Wong reports.
12: Public comments will now be accepted through November 2nd. The proposal calls for excluding millions of U.S. residents from a census tally that, according to the 14th Amendment, must include the, quote, whole number of persons in each state. That count is used to determine each state's share of congressional seats and electoral college votes for a decade. The Trump administration argues the Constitution's framers did not intend for the word persons to include people living in the states without U.S. citizenship or a green card. Trump officials also proposed cutting questions about race and ethnicity because they see a, quote, reduced need for that information, which is used for civil rights enforcement. If the proposal is finalized, it's expected to spark lawsuits, and Congress or a new presidential administration in 2029 could reverse any census changes that Trump officials make. Hansi Lo Wong, NPR News.
6: President Trump Saturday posted online the personal cell phone number of Arkansas Republican Senator Tom Cotton. He urged people to call Cotton to demand that he help pass a measure to make daylight saving time permanent. The bill passed the House in July. Trump argues that the bill would provide more daylight during the times Americans are most active. I'm Dale Willman, NPR News.
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Live at the Showboat in 1976, a Grammy-winning performance from alto saxophonist Phil Woods. The tune Cheek to Cheek, not exactly the way Fred Astaire danced to it, but groovy just the same. Thank you, Phil, for that fantastic performance. We heard Phil Woods in the reed section on the recording just before that. That was a tune called For Someone I Love, written by Milt Jackson, and that's his all-star big band, which he pairs up with Ray Brown to co-lead. And in the woodwind section on that recording, Phil Woods. We started that set with a tune written by Milt Jackson, Bags Groove. That was Milt's nickname, Bags. And that was from Oscar Peterson's very famous recording, Night Train, with Ed Thigpen on drums, Ray Brown on bass. I'm Jana Lee Ross. You're listening to Jazz.

There's something about a harmonica that makes those ballads sound even a little bit more wistful and pensive. Toots Thielemans playing harmonica with Charlie Hayden on bass, Alan Broadbent on piano. The pensive tune, Spring Can Really Hang You Up the Most. And before that, a trio from Vince Guaraldi, not Charlie Brown, but from Jazz Impressions of Black Orpheus, the tune O Nosso Amor, and with Vince, Colin Bailey on drums, Monty Budwig on bass. You're listening to Jazz. I'm Jana Lee Ross. You can get in touch with us anytime at our email, jazznetwork@wfmt.com. Let us know what you love about jazz.

summer night. The clouds were like an alabaster palace rising to a snowy height. Each star its own aurora borealis. Suddenly you held me tight.

miraculously found me. Suddenly the sky turned pale. I could see the midnight sun. Was there such a night? It's a thrill I still don't quite

two songs about midnight in that set. You just heard Bobby Troup recorded live in Pasadena in 1955, singing and playing piano the tune Midnight Sun. And before that, Lee Konitz on sax, recorded in 1996, also live, with Brad Meldow on piano, Charlie Hayden on bass. That tune was Thelonious Monk's Round Midnight. I'm Jana Lee Ross. Thank you so much for listening to The Jazz with me. 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

That's Bobby Hutcherson on the vibes. The tune, The Coaster, a great rhythm section with him. Jerry Allen on piano, Al Foster on drums, and Christian McBride playing bass. And they're joined by Kenny Garrett on alto sax. Before that, the divine Shirley Horn playing piano and singing. Such a sad tune, The Meaning of the Blues, and beautiful flugelhorn played by Roy Hargrove. I'm Jane Lee Ross. You're listening to Jazz. Thank you so much for sharing this music with me. You can get in touch with us anytime at our email address and let us know what you love about the jazz. 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Now we will visit Antigua. Well, the name of the tune is Down from Antigua. I think they were playing in New York City somewhere. It's Jim Hall, a virtuoso guitarist in a trio of piano and bass. You will not miss the drums, I promise. On piano, Larry Goldings. On bass, Steve LaSpina.

I told you you wouldn't miss the drums. That is a groovin' trio of Steve LaSpina on bass, Larry Goldings playing piano, and the guitar master Jim Hall playing his tune Down from Antigua. I'm Jane Lee Ross, and you're listening to Jazz. Here's a little social soft shoe from Wynton Marsalis.

A quiet duo of Quiet Nights, the tune written by Antonio Carlos Jobim, also known as Corcovado. That was Ron Carter playing bass, Houston Person playing sax. And before that, we heard Ron Carter playing with another great saxophonist, Wayne Shorter. And the tune was written by Ron Carter. That was Little Waltz. You're listening to Jazz.

Anita O'Day, singing and swinging Cole Porter's Just One of Those Things. Before that, James and Wes, a tune written by Jimmy Smith, referring to himself and guitarist Wes Montgomery from their record, The Dynamic Duo. I'm Jane Lee Ross. Thank you so much for listening to Jazz.

Portrait in Black and White. Music composed by the great Brazilian musician Antonio Carlos Jobim and performed there by Chet Baker in 1987 live in Tokyo, very near the end of Chet's life, playing brilliantly. With Chet, we have Harold Danko on piano, John Ingles on drums, and Hein Vandergein playing bass. I'm Jana Lee Ross. You're listening to Jazz. Thank you so much for sharing this music with me. We'll hear now from a CD called Much in Common, a collaboration between Milt Jackson on vibes and Ray Brown on bass. And they formed an all-star big band. And in the reed section of the all-star big band, a very young Phil Woods. You're going to hear Phil Woods later on in this set playing a Stevie Wonder tune. And Ray Brown, you're also going to hear in this set getting funky with the godfather of soul, James Brown. So you got to hear the whole set.

the very recognizable alto sax voice of Phil Woods. Phil Woods did a lot of session work on pop music. He played that great sax solo on Billy Joel's Just the Way You Are. He played on a lot of Steely Dan tracks, and he won a Grammy for the record you just heard from. That was from his live record in 1976. That tune was Stevie Wonder's Superwoman, Where Were You When I Needed You. Before that, a tune that Stevie Wonder recorded and made famous and sung there by the godfather of soul, James Brown, for Once in My Life. And in that band, Ray Brown playing bass. Ray Brown is everywhere. Before that, we heard Ray Brown in his collaboration with Milt Jackson, their all-star big band, playing Dew and Mud. I'm Jana Lee Ross. You're listening to Jazz. Here's another Stevie Wonder song for you. Guitarist Paul Bolenbeck, a beautiful solo version of Stevie Wonder's Visions from his CD Soul Grooves.

That was Buck Hill playing sax on Have You Met Miss Jones from the record Great Scott with an exclamation point. And the Great Scott in reference there is Shirley Scott playing the organ. It's her record before that. A Lot of Living to Do. That from the show Bye Bye Birdie. It doesn't sound like that in the show. That's a great arrangement by Pat Metheny from his Trio 99-00 CD. And the trio is Pat himself on guitar with Larry Grenadier on bass, Bill Stewart playing drums. I'm Jana Lee Ross. Thank you so much for sharing this jazz with me. You can get in touch with us anytime at our email. Let us know what you love about jazz. Our email address is jazznetwork@wfmt.com. Earlier this hour, we heard Chet Baker in 1987 live in Tokyo. Now we'll hear Chet recorded about 30 years earlier than that.

We started that set with Brandy's Blues, the final recording from the great conguero Ray Barreto. He made that record in 2006. After that, Wes Montgomery in 1965, Smoking at the Half Note, the tune What's New. On that great recording, Smoking at the Half Note, very, very famous live recording, the rhythm section of Wynton Kelly on piano with Wes and Jimmy Cobb on drums, Paul Chambers on bass. And Paul Chambers and Jimmy Cobb are on the next very famous recording that we'll hear from Miles Davis's Kind of Blue. This is All Blues.

1959 was a busy year for Miles Davis. We just heard from the 1959 recording Sketches of Spain. That was the Panpiper, a great collaboration between Miles Davis and the arranger Gil Evans. And before that, from the 1959 release Kind of Blue, the tune All Blues. And when you mention Kind of Blue, you kind of have to mention everybody on the record. It's sort of a ritual, a litany of saints, if you will. Miles on trumpet with Coltrane on tenor, Cannonball Adderley on alto, the rhythm section of Bill Evans on piano, Paul Chambers on bass, and Jimmy Cobb on drums. I'm Jane Lee Ross. You're listening to Jazz. Get in touch with us anytime. 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A little more Miles for you. This from the moody French film Ascenseur pour l'échafaud, The Lift to the Scaffold, a 1957 film noir starring Jean Moreau. Miles composed all the music for the movie.

Chick Corea's acoustic band playing a very sprightly Autumn Leaves with Chick Dave Weckl on drums and John Patitucci playing bass. Before that, one of my favorite singers, Leah Delaria from Play It Cool, really great arrangements of Broadway tunes. That was I've Got Your Number, originally from the 1962 musical Little Me. You're listening to Jazz. I'm Jana Lee Ross. Thanks for enjoying this music with me. Next, we'll hear a track featuring bassist Major Holly. Major Holly, originally from Detroit, and he started his career in the 40s with Oscar Peterson, Woody Herman, Ella Fitzgerald. He had a very prolific career, and he taught at the Berklee College of Music for a few years. You're going to hear him doing some singing in this. He's with pianist Jerry Wiggins. Jerry's playing the melody, and then Major Holly does this sort of scat thing while he plays. Slam Stewart did it as well, so listen for that. It kind of grows on you.

I told you it would grow on you. That's Major Holly playing bass and doing that vocal stuff in the middle there in the style of Slam Stewart. With him, Jerry Wiggins on piano, Ed Thigpen playing drums. The tune, There Will Never Be Another You. I'm Janie Lee Ross. Thanks so much for sharing jazz with me. And, you know, I just need to hear a little bit more of that Major Holly thing. So here's a little bit of him on Mack the Knife.

Fleurette Africaine, a tune composed by Duke Ellington, that is Little African Flower. From Real Life Hits, Gary Burton playing vibes with Makoto Ozone playing piano, also Steve Swallow on bass and Mike Hyman on drums. I'm Jana Lee Ross. Thank you so much for listening to Jazz with me. Now we'll hear three tunes written by Herbie Hancock.

That was a set of three Herbie Hancock tunes, finishing up with Herbie himself at the piano playing Manhattan Island. Before that, from a beautiful record called Finger Painting, the music of Herbie Hancock, a trio of Christian McBride on bass, Nicholas Payton on trumpet, and Mark Whitfield playing guitar. That was Herbie's tune, Speak Like a Child. We'll be hearing from Nicholas Payton a little later on this hour, so listen up for that great New Orleans trumpet from Nicholas Payton. Before Speak Like a Child, we heard Herbie in 1962 from Taken Off, his tune The Maze, with the fantastic rhythm section of Butch Warren on bass, Billy Higgins playing drums, and Herbie is joined by Dexter Gordon on tenor sax, Freddie Hubbard on trumpet. I'm Jana Lee Ross, and you're listening to Jazz.

taking a Fleetwood stroll with Jimmy McGriff on organ. He wrote that tune, and that's from his record called The Dream Team. And his dream team consists of Mel Brown on guitar, Bernard Purdy playing drums, two saxes played upon by Red Holloway and David Fathead Newman. Before that, we heard the ultra smooth, ultra cool June Christie singing Willow Weep For Me. I'm Jana Lee Ross. Thank you so much for listening to Jazz With Me. You can get in touch with us anytime by email. Let us know what you love about jazz. 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Let's finish up this hour with the vintage jazz guitar of Johnny Smith. This is Little Girl Blue.

0: times during that journey I thought I would never be happy again. But that was the road that we had to go down to become parents, and I wouldn't change any of it. I think if you do really want to become a parent, then keep going, because you will get there. The journey might just look a bit different to what you initially thought it might.
1: Mm-hmm. What sort of joy has she brought to your life?
0: So much joy. So much joy. I didn't think I could love anybody as much as I love her. Like, she's brought purpose to my life. We are eternally grateful to her birth mother for the decisions that she made, because my daughter brought us so much joy. I mean, she can be annoying and a hard work. She's very strong-willed, but I love it. I hope she never changes.
2: 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Dear Daughter from the BBC World Service is presented by me, Namulanta Kombo, and produced by me and the series producer, Jill Kersley.
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4: Hello and welcome to More or Less from the BBC World Service, with a programme that looks at the numbers in the news, in life, and in regional Uzbek growth stats. I'm Tim Harford. How much could climate change cost the global economy? That would be a very useful thing to know, and scientists have developed statistical models that they think can help give a reasonable answer. These involve finding the patterns in economic data associated with temperature changes, then applying them to the future changes that are predicted as the globe warms. In 2024, a scientific paper was published that apparently offered the most accurate projection yet of that potential cost, analysing the impact of temperature on economic activity at a far more granular level than had been attempted before. The paper quickly became highly influential. And then, at the end of 2025, the paper was retracted. Why? It's all got something to do with Uzbekistan.
5: I saw this paper, and there were like a bunch of things about it that didn't line up. From a very experienced perspective, there were certain details where, and you know, even on the first read, I said to myself, something here isn't quite right.
4: This is Professor Solomon Tsung from Stanford University.
5: The Kotz et al. Paper was essentially saying that in a high emissions like scenario, you know, you might be seeing a reduction of global GDP on the scale of like 60%, which is a very large number. That's a lot of dollars.
4: He's talking about a 60% reduction in global GDP by around 2100, compared to the future GDP we'd expect if the climate didn't change. This fall was the high emissions projection from the paper, titled The Economic Commitment of Climate Change by Kotz, Lieberman, and Wentz. It was published in the journal Nature.
5: This paper got an unusual amount of, you know, attention in the press. The numbers were quite large. That's surprising. And so often the press will cover things, you know, that are surprising in that way. And I think maybe more surprising is that it was immediately used in a bunch of policy applications. These numbers were kind of used out of the box, and they were very different from what anyone else had seen or produced in the past.
4: Solomon's statistical spidey senses were tingling, so he and a couple of colleagues decided to just kick the tires, make sure the data all did what it was supposed to.
5: There's a very standard diagnostic check, which is to just remove bits of your data and see if your numbers change.
4: If a small change to the data set produces a massive change to the result, it's a warning sign that something might not be right.
5: One thing that we did was we dropped individual countries one by one. So we dropped the UK, we dropped the US, we rerun the analysis like 180 times to see if the numbers change. And what was very surprising to us is when you drop Uzbekistan from the data set, the numbers collapsed.
4: The original journal article used the GDP data of individual regions inside countries tracked over time to work out the connection between temperature and GDP. When Solomon removed the regional data from the Central Asian nation of Uzbekistan from the analysis, the high emission results completely changed.
5: When we pull out Uzbekistan from the data set, then when we calculate the future impact of climate change, instead of it being about, 60% of global GDP, it fell to 30%. And so 30% is still a substantial number when you're talking about global GDP, but it's half of what their earlier analysis had been.
4: Uh-oh. Uzbekistan is clearly not a big enough country to warrant this kind of shift. The obvious next step was just to inspect the regional GDP growth numbers for Uzbekistan to see what was going on.
5: The growth numbers from Uzbekistan were just off the charts. They were like the kind of numbers that you never hear, like 100% per year type of growth numbers. And so they're so large that they distorted the analysis in a very large way. We sort of dug into it, the original sort of provenance of those numbers. It actually looks like the numbers that were like cut and pasted from a PDF document into a spreadsheet at one point were the right numbers. Like they were faithfully copied. It was just that like some government officials in Uzbekistan were reporting numbers that were not plausible.
4: The Uzbek issue in the 2024 paper is lovely and simple to explain, but Solomon also identified another problem, somewhat trickier to set out, that other scientists have flagged too. This is the problem of spatial correlations. This is the idea that if you break up a country into regions, as they did in the 2024 paper, those regions are still very much interconnected.
5: In the United States, which I'm familiar with, if Rhode Island and New Jersey are nearby one another and they tend to have similar weather. And so that causes weather changes in that region to have a lot of correlation across locations.
4: Remember, they're doing a statistical analysis to find the relationship between weather and GDP. If you believe that two regions are independent, then if you see the same pattern in both, you can be more confident that you're seeing something real. But if they're not really independent, you've learned less and you need to correct for the interconnectedness. Solomon says the 2024 climate cost paper didn't do this adequately. When Solomon and his team did try to account for it properly,
5: it basically doubled the uncertainty. And in these types of projections, a big part of this paper had been to say we can see these effects and they are distinct from what would have happened by chance by a certain year. And so a lot of the results depended directly on the degree of uncertainty that was presented in the analysis. And so if you calculate your uncertainty improperly, suddenly those results also all fall apart.
4: Another of the published responses to the 2024 paper from a different academic, Christoph Schurz, made a similar criticism. He concluded that when you correct it for spatial correlation, the results are no longer statistically significant. In the face of these criticisms, in December 2025, the original article was retracted, with the authors accepting both of the errors. These authors are in the process of updating and correcting their work and are hopeful they will have a new paper published, which stands up to this kind of scrutiny in due course. Solomon says they've got a lot of work to do to make the findings robust.
5: I think I would say that the overall analysis requires us to go back and look at the original data and do quality control in a much more careful way. We just kind of found the Uzbekistan problem because we were lucky. We like picked up a couple rocks and under one rock was something really weird. But we definitely didn't pick up all the rocks. I think what we've learned through the process is that sort of standard quality control procedures were not implemented. No one has actually gone back to do the work of making sure the data at a fundamental level is worthy of doing this kind of analysis.
4: So where does this leave us with understanding the potential economic cost of climate change? There are other studies which haven't fallen apart. But of course, over the kind of timescale they're talking about, it is very hard to predict what will happen to society. And that makes it very hard to predict what will happen in terms of both climate policy and our economic fortunes. Still, Solomon says the most likely trajectory on current trends will probably end up costing us a large whack of global GDP by the end of the century.
5: In a more likely scenario, I think we're talking about more like a 20% decline. Now, that with a lot of uncertainty, though, and I think that's important. So the range of uncertainty, your confidence could go from like something like zero to minus 40%. So that's a pretty big range.
4: Our thanks to Professor Solomon Tsong. And that's it for this week. Please get in touch if you've seen a number in the news you think we should take a look at. Our email is moreorless@bbc.co.uk. Until next time, goodbye.
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10: Damn good coffee and hot.
9: That's today's guest, Kyle MacLachlan in Twin Peaks, one of the most eccentric series on pre-cable TV. It was created by David Lynch, who also made the groundbreaking film Blue Velvet, starring MacLachlan. But their first movie together flopped. MacLachlan has a new memoir. Also, Andy Greenberg from Wired magazine describes the story he broke about a cybercrime operation in Southeast Asia that entraps computer engineers into participating in schemes that defraud victims around the world of billions of dollars. And I'll tell him about a cyber scam that fraudulently uses our show's identity. And book critic Maureen Corrigan reviews Min-Jin Lee's new novel. Maureen says it's an overwhelming reading experience. First News.
11: Live from NPR News in Washington, I'm Windsor Johnston. The pilot who was attacked in the cockpit during a flight is speaking out days after what authorities have called an attempted terrorist attack. Captain Smit Machar spoke with Israeli Prime Minister Benjamin Netanyahu on Saturday. He said his co-pilot asked to pray before striking him from behind during Wednesday's flight from Dubai to Tel Aviv.
12: My first thought was that there was a catastrophic damage to the aircraft and something is not right. But then after that, the blow kept coming one after the other. And that's when I realized that it's not the aircraft, it's the other guy who was in the cockpit with me.
11: Investigators say the co-pilot attacked him with a crash axe and tried to seize control of the plane. Officials say a passenger helped steady the aircraft before a third pilot took over and landed safely in Saudi Arabia. A planned release of emergency oil reserves could help ease pressure on global diesel markets. NPR's Julia Simon reports G7 leaders agreed on Friday to release 100 million barrels of oil and refined products over the next 4 months.
13: In recent weeks, diesel prices have reached record highs, pushed up by shortages and damage to refineries in the Middle East and Russia, as Ukrainian drone strikes continue to hit Russian refineries. Last month, diesel topped $6.50 a gallon here in the U.S. For context, diesel was around $3.75 in September of last year. That's more than 70% lower. Diesel prices are even higher in some European countries. Earlier, President Trump had threatened to cut off U.S. diesel exports, which both American oil companies and European leaders opposed. Julia Simon, NPR News.
11: Wall Street is heading into a light week in terms of economic data, with investors mainly focused on bonds. NPR's Rafael Nam reports those markets continue to signal big concerns about the global economy.
14: It's been a volatile stretch in the bond markets, which have tumbled recently over worries about inflation. Stock investors tend to focus on company profits, but bond investors tend to be pretty sensitive to economic trends. And right now, there is room for concern. Tensions with Iran continue, keeping energy costs high at a time when inflation is already pretty elevated. The Federal Reserve has responded by raising interest rates last month, but policymakers want to be cautious given all the uncertainty about the economy. The result is that bond investors are nervous, and those nerves are now spreading to stock markets as well. Rafael Nam, NPR News.
11: This is NPR. The Supreme Court opens its new term tomorrow with a case that could shape whether communities can sue oil and gas companies over climate change. Officials in Boulder County, Colorado, want the companies to help pay for damage from disasters linked to a warming climate. It's one of dozens of governments across the country bringing similar lawsuits with billions of dollars at stake. The energy companies argue that climate change is a global issue that should not be decided in state courts. The justices will decide on the case at the end of its term next June. The Milwaukee Brewers beat the San Diego Padres last night in the Major League Baseball playoffs. Chuck Quernbach reports a key play involved a fly ball that hit a roof cable before being caught for an out.
15: Padres first baseman Ty France hit a very high fly in the ninth inning that may have gone for a go-ahead two-run home run, but the baseball glanced off a cable supporting the retractable roof at American Family Field, and Brewers left fielder Jackson Churio caught the ball for an out. After Milwaukee won the game 3-2, manager Pat Murphy credited the spirit of late Brewers announcer Bob Uecker.
16: Uecker decided to put his hand on it and swat it down, so Churio could catch it. So, thanks, Uke.
15: The win gives the Brewers a 1-0 lead over the Padres in their best-of-5 National League Division Series. For NPR News, I'm Chuck Quernbach in Milwaukee.
11: I'm Windsor Johnston, NPR News, in Washington.
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18: Diane, 11:30 a.m., February 24th. Entering the town of Twin Peaks. It's 5 miles south of the Canadian border, 12 miles west of the state line. Never seen so many trees in my life. As W.C. Fields would say, I'd rather be here than Philadelphia.
9: You may recognize that as my guest Kyle MacLachlan in the first episode of the David Lynch TV series Twin Peaks, as FBI Special Agent Dale Cooper recording a message as he drives. At the time, Twin Peaks was the strangest, most dreamlike series ever on TV. Like a lot of dreams, the meaning of the imagery and story were often elliptical, hard to interpret. To everyone's surprise, Twin Peaks became a big hit. MacLachlan says he wouldn't have become the person he is without David Lynch. Just months after acting school, MacLachlan seemed destined for a meteoric rise. Lynch was making an adaptation of Frank Herbert's 1965 science fiction novel Dune, and he cast the young MacLachlan as the lead. Along with the part came a multi-picture deal with its producer, Dino De Laurentiis. After the movie flopped, the deal was canceled. MacLachlan had to rewrite his plans and wasn't sure how. His next break came when Lynch cast him in Blue Velvet, which was a turning point in American film for its nightmarish imagery and threatening performances. Lynch and MacLachlan teamed up again for the TV series Twin Peaks and The Return of Twin Peaks, and for the Twin Peaks movie Fire Walk With Me. While MacLachlan was writing his new memoir, Lynch died. The memoir is called Fictional Selves. The title is a reference to who people think he is based on his roles, and who he really is, and how confusing that can be for him. You may also know Kyle MacLachlan from his roles including Showgirls, Sex and the City, Desperate Housewives, Portlandia, Overcompensating, and Fallout. Kyle MacLachlan, welcome to Fresh Air and congratulations on your memoir.
19: I'm very grateful to be here and thank you for having me on the show.
9: So in the scene we just heard, David Lynch was in the back seat of the car directing you as you read that message you were recording. Is it reassuring to have your director in the back seat, or does it make you more self-conscious?
19: It's both. First of all, and we'll get into David and our relationship, but having him near always made me feel better. So that wasn't even part of it, because there was never I never felt there was judgment coming from David. It was always just joy and pleasure. In a strange way, I think the pressure was really sort of self-delivered by me. And it's like, I want to do a great job here, and I want to get everything the way I imagine it to be. And David's help and input was always to expand what I'd started, and just more to think about, more colors, more ideas, more suggestions about how to really deepen and enrich the character, the scene, the moment, whatever it might call for.
9: You write that you didn't use your real speaking voice for the role. What did you change?
19: Well, it was heavily influenced by David, because I recognized that Cooper shared so many of David's quirks, I guess, personality, attitudes. So I tried
9: straight-laced but weird.
19: yeah, just a little bit off, right? And I feel like, I don't know, it's oftentimes things come and I do them and I'm like, I'm not exactly sure why I'm doing it this way, but I'm just going to trust it. But it was kind of a, now listen, Sheriff, and it had a little bit of almost a nasal quality to it. And David's speaking voice, not all the time, but he can be, he'd be, Kale, hey, sorry, I'm thinking blowing out the speakers here, but it had a certain pitch. And I just found myself kind of burrowing into that.
9: David Lynch, who was your mentor, your director, and your good lifelong friend, died while you were writing the memoir. Mm. How did his death change what you wanted to say, change the mood of the rest of the book, change your mood while you were writing it?
19: Well, yeah, at first it was a significant loss, and obviously when someone passes so suddenly like that, it's there's a shock, and you just disbelief. And the beautiful thing about a memoir is that you then can go back and say, and from that I grew to this, or I learned this, or this changed in me. Obviously, I didn't know how he would feel about some of the stories that I tell, some of the difficult times that we went through as friends and as creatives. He was such a private person, that to share those intimacies and those moments, I felt like he would need to be okay with that.
9: You didn't want to feel like you were violating him.
19: I didn't.
9: Is there an example of one of those dark times that you refer to in your relationship with Lynch?
19: Yeah, we, during the course of the making of Twin Peaks, the original Twin Peaks, there was a struggle. I felt I was definitely trying to, it wasn't the sinking ship necessarily, but I felt like I was trying to keep something afloat that I didn't know how to keep afloat. I didn't have the skill set. I didn't have the knowledge.
9: Well, David Lynch had left the series
19: during
9: the second season,
19: yeah,
9: and he was the sensibility behind the show. So with him gone, there were new writers, and you felt as the person whose point of view we most often see, and as someone who was very close to Lynch, that you should be an anchor and you should help keep the ship afloat.
19: I did feel that responsibility, and it was difficult. And at the same time, I can't blame anyone, honestly, knowing David as I did and his personality and his creative self, running a show is not what David wants to do. Every day is going to be a different place, you know. So it was foolish of me to expect that he would remain in place and basically be there every day and do the writing and answer the questions and all the things that a good showrunner has to do. So that wasn't the answer. So there was no answer. There was no, what can we do to bring back that essence you talk about, that thing, you know, that made mm-hmm. Twin Peaks so special, which is really David and Mark Frost, the co-creator, because it was really the combination of the two of them. But in terms of the direction and the unusual nature of Twin Peaks, the mood, that's pretty much David. And it came back occasionally when he was directing, because he came back to direct a couple of episodes in that second season. And you could feel the cast, myself included, just open. You know, it was like suddenly, you know, there was moisture in the air and everybody was like, oh my gosh, everything, we can breathe. The creative energy had returned, you know, and then it was taken away again, you know, and you're like, oh, and you can't help but yearn for that when it's not there.
9: Lynch had a way of getting to the dark underside of things, the things that aren't necessarily visible, the people who you don't necessarily know who are kind of crazy. And the danger that you may be attracted to in some way, but if you're in the middle of it, it's really dangerous. is like not fun. So I'm wondering, acting in so much of David Lynch's work and being absorbed in his sensibility, did it bring out a dark side of you that you hadn't been in touch with so much before?
19: You know, I think there was only one instance in the newest season, The Twin Peaks Return. I played three different characters, actually a few others, but three main characters during the filming of that. And one of those characters was, as you described, very dark, psychopath. And that was really the only time I felt like, okay, I am now going to enter into a dark world. And that was a deliberate putting on of the character in the morning when I got to set. And that would happen as I was getting my makeup done, and then I would put on the wardrobe. And as I put on everything, I began to, you know, breathe like that character. At the end of the day, I was like, I am now ready to get to let this guy go. And it was such a relief. I said, I do not want to carry any of this energy back to my home, back to my family. And I left and put him away in the closet, in the trailer, when I would get undressed and get back into my regular clothes.
9: Did you feel like Lynch saw something dark in you that you'd been trying to keep distance from?
19: Yeah, I think so. I think, you know, when we did that, we'd known each other for 30 years, you know, so he had seen behavior from me, and I'm pretty good at hiding that, but he had seen it, you know, as a good friend would. And, you know, he creates these incredible worlds, incredible environments, and slightly separate realities. And I recognized pretty early on, particularly in Blue Velvet, that I was tasked with the job of going into these worlds, maintaining an innocence, which got singed, let's say, in Blue Velvet, until I came back out again. But ultimately, I was the audience's guide into a very scary place and dealing with a scary situation and an extremely scary person. And Frank Booth, played so brilliantly by Dennis Hopper. And I understood that, and I saw that, and I said, okay, it's like I'm sort of David's submersible. you know, it's not alter ego, it's not, you know, doppelganger, whatever. It's more of a submersible. So I'm tethered to the mothership, right? But then I'm now kind of on my own exploring this dark place.
9: That's a great analogy. Was it frightening acting opposite Dennis Hopper, because he is so scary in that movie? He's so, like, out of control, and he inhales some kind of drug from a gas mask, which makes him even more threatening. And he's so believable in the role. I mean, he puts everything into it, and he's doing it right in your face in some scenes.
19: Yes, he is.
9: So what was, like, did you experience actual fear from him?
19: Yes, I did. I did. It was so funny because Dennis was so charming, so lovely, so delightful, so soft-spoken, so much fun, you know, around the set and, you know, during filming and the trailers and stuff. And the minute we were getting into the environment to shoot and he began to sort of descend into character, I didn't need to do anything to her. All I needed to do was stand there in the scene and react, basically, to what he was giving me, because it was incredibly frightening and manipulative. And I was truly in shock. And then we would cut, and he'd, you know, he'd do that great, gotcha on that, you know, with a Hopper laugh, you know. And I was just like, oh my God, Dennis, you were so frightening. And he said, yeah, I know. He really loved the role. He played the heck out of that.
9: My guest is actor Kyle MacLachlan. His new memoir is called Fictional Selves. More of our conversation after a break. I'm Terry Gross, and this is Fresh Air Weekend.
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0: I'm Steve Curwood. 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
3: This is Fresh Air Weekend. I'm Terry Gross. Let's get back to my interview with Kyle MacLachlan. His new memoir is called Fictional Selves. He became known for his starring roles in the David Lynch film Blue Velvet and Lynch's TV series Twin Peaks. He's been in a lot more since then. When you were young, your father changed careers. Instead of doing what his father wanted him to do, which was be a lawyer, he was very unhappy as a lawyer. So he changed careers and went into finance. I think he became a stockbroker. Did that give you a sense of permission to pursue what you were really passionate about, which was acting, as opposed to doing something that had more security?
4: Yeah, that was part of the deal. His father, my grandfather, wanted him to become a lawyer, which was of the time and place, and certainly the family history, was my grandfather's attempt to sort of have my father propel forward, you know, and never have to have the life that he had, which was very difficult, you know, traveling salesman, kind of difficult. And my dad went to law school and he passed the bar and he started working in practice in Yakima. He changed careers when I was 5 or 6 or 7, somewhere in there, very young and not really aware of what was happening. That change affected his relationship with his father, with my grandfather, and there was definitely some icing that went on there. They didn't, you know, the story goes they didn't speak for a couple of years. Then gradually that thawed and everything was fine. But my dad was happy as a broker. He loved it. And I think from that experience, my dad never insisted that me or my brothers pursue a certain career. There was conversation, there was like, hey, what about, you know, this? But it was never like, you do this or we're disowning you kind of thing.
3: So you were 23, just a few months out of drama school, when you auditioned for your first movie, which was Lynch's adaptation of the 1965 Frank Herbert science fiction novel Dune, which is set on a desert planet. The movie was released in 1984. You first read Dune when you were 14, you used to write quotes from Dune on the blackboard in high school. And one of the quotes that you put on the blackboard, it's a line, it's a paragraph that yes. You get to say at a key moment in the film adaptation of Dune. So what was it like for you to actually inhabit the part with the quote that you put on the blackboard when you were in high school, because the novel meant so much to you?
4: Isn't it just the strangest thing, Terry? I mean, there's no way I could have ever imagined the love that I had for this book when I was 14, 15, perfect age as a young man to read this heroic journey of a boy on the cusp of manhood who is unaware that he's been brought to this point through generations, like thousands of generations of breeding to culminate in this. Basically a super being, not unlike Neo, I guess, in The Matrix, the One, you know. And to have this strong connection to that character to the point where it really sort of sustained me through those very difficult junior high years and high school years, to, you know, get a call on my answering machine saying, there's a casting agent coming to Seattle and they want to meet you for the role of Paul in Dune. And I thought for sure this was a complete joke. You know, it's been 40 years or something more years. I don't think I have yet sort of figured out how. Maybe I don't think I'll ever figure out how that happened.
3: So I want to read the full quote here. I'd rather you do it, but do you want to do the whole thing?
4: I can remember it. I'm not going to get it exactly right.
3: It starts with, I must not fear.
4: I must not fear. Fear is a mind killer. Fear is the little death that brings total obliteration. I will face my fear. I will permit it to pass over me and through me. And when my fear is gone, I will turn and see where it has gone. No, I don't have exactly, the last part's not exactly right, but you basically turn and see where the fear has gone, and only I will remain, is the last line.
3: So you had big expectations. You had a multi-picture deal with Dino De Laurentiis, with Dune being the first, several sequels, and then other films as well. And then the film flopped, the deal was canceled, and suddenly you were just floating. I mean, there was also a clause in your contract that there was a certain amount of time, 2 years, in which you wouldn't be allowed to be in any other movies. I guess they wanted, like, a fresh face. So, like, I mean, it wasn't even a question of not having auditions or not getting parts. You weren't allowed to. So you went to Europe instead and you know, had to figure out the next part of your life. Yeah. And that changed when David Lynch sent you the script for Blue Velvet.
4: David actually gave me Blue Velvet during the filming of Dune. So we were actually shooting, and he sent me the script that I found incredibly exciting. We were going to film that right after Dune was released. Dune was released, and we were meant to go film that in January or February of that year, when Dune was sadly, you know, was not well received. Everything, as you said, fell away.
3: Oh, was Blue Velvet supposed to be part of that deal, one of the pictures that you'd make for Dino De Laurentiis?
4: It was one of the what they call the non-Dune option pictures that I was required to do for the company. But, gosh, it was like the street with tumbleweeds going down. You know, there was nothing going on. And there was no way for me to hedge. Let's say I'd finished filming Dune and then I was allowed to work. I could have used the potential of what Dune was going to be to maybe nail down a couple other leading type roles in interesting films that I could have banked.
3: You've had two relationships with people who you were acting with. One was with Laura Dern when you were in Blue Velvet. That relationship lasted a long time. You fell in love while your characters were falling in love on screen. And you and Lara Flynn Boyle fell in love when you were doing Twin Peaks. So how did chemistry on screen affect falling in love, and how did falling in love affect chemistry on screen?
4: Well, Laura is just magical. She's one of our great actresses. Laura was so present. And the things that Jeffrey and Sandy were experiencing together, you know, Kyle and Laura were experiencing together as well. And, you know, there's your character life, screen life, and then there's your real life, you know. And these were definitely blending. And honestly, I don't think, you know, David didn't necessarily discourage it either. He said, you know, you recognize that this is actually something that is going to be good for the film. And he really loved the idea that Jeffrey and Sandy were going to be a couple. And that's the crazy thing about David. The worlds that he creates are real, you know, in his mind. They exist. So the fact that this was happening was very pleasing to him.
3: David Lynch and Isabella Rossellini, one of the stars of the film, they had a relationship too. So that must have been just like so unusual. And I think you were all staying, I'm not sure about Isabella Rossellini, but at least three of you were at the same bed and breakfast.
4: Yeah, so Isabella and Laura were at the same bed and breakfast. I had a separate place, but I was over at Laura's place all the time. And then David had a place out on the beach. He had a place out there. We were filming in Wilmington. You know, we were all pretty, I don't know if respectful is the word, but we were not running around making out of every corner of the set, you know. It was like, we were like trying to keep it low-key. But there was definitely a lot of love around on the set, which was kind of remarkable considering the tone was quite dark and intense. And I think what happens sometimes on films, at least in this case, the positivity, the love, the joy that was there kind of carried us through some of the darker scenes, darker moments, of which there were quite a few. But we were able to separate somehow, you know, who we were with who these characters were, you know, in I think a very healthy way.
3: Colin McLaughlin, thank you so much for talking with us. I really appreciate it.
4: Terry, it's just been a complete pleasure. I'm such a huge fan. Thank you for having me on the show.
3: Kyle MacLachlan's new memoir is called Fictional Selves.

0: This is Fresh Air Weekend. I'm Terry Gross. Minjin Lee's new novel, American Hagwon, is the third in her projected four-novel series about the Korean diaspora. Pachinko, the second in the series, was a finalist for the National Book Award. Our book critic, Maureen Corrigan, says she didn't think Pachinko could be topped until she read American Hagwon. Here's her review.
1: Minjin Lee's new novel, American Hagwon, has been nearly 10 years in the making. If it had taken 20, I'd still wonder how she held all these stories, these lives, such pain and love in her imagination for the time it took to find the words to embody them on the page. A simultaneously sweeping but intimate novel about the complexities of immigration, the fragile promise of America, and the purpose of education. American Hagwon is also a classic page-turner, populated by characters who are hard to leave behind at the end of 600-plus pages. It's an overwhelming reading experience, one that appeals to the head as well as the heart. The Ko family is at the center of this teeming narrative, which spans the years 1992 to 2007. When we meet them, John and Helen Ko have just returned to Seoul, South Korea from 6 years in Sydney, Australia, where John, a senior manager for a Korean conglomerate, had been stationed. Before Australia, the Kos were in the U.S. All three of their now adolescent children, Bo, D.H., and Mido, were born in Paramus, New Jersey. But given their on-the-move family life, Korea doesn't exactly feel like home anymore, and 13-year-old daughter Mido, the shy youngest child, is having an especially hard time in school. Korea, however, will turn out to be yet another temporary post, thanks to a cowardly betrayal by John's oldest friend and superior at his company. Tae-hoon Shin, we're told, was a man who was clear in his professional goals and muddy in his private life. Shin, a married man and exuberant cheater, has become besotted with a beautiful, sexually adventurous young employee named Donbi. Because Donbi is pressuring him to leave his wife, Shin orders John to set up Donbi to fail at the company and then fire her. John, a man of integrity, objects, but finally must obey his best friend's orders. That's when Donbi, a femme fatale to the max, turns the tables and sets John up for a fall. The novel soon jumps to 1997, when the Asian financial crisis wreaks more havoc. Most of the Ko family, along with a multitude of other fully realized characters, wind up in Southern California. Even Shin and Donbi eventually land there. A network of family, as well as friends from school and the Korean church, help prevent the newcomers from going under, although the Kos must settle for less. John finds work in the kitchen at Shrimp Castle, a fish place in a Korean shopping mall. By the end of a long day, his hair was matted down with sweat and oil beneath the net, and his crisp white apron from the morning was spotted with oil and soapy disinfectant. Almost everyone else we meet works themselves to the bone. Late in the novel, our omniscient narrator surprisingly introduces another key character, Shin's estranged wife, Mary, who works in a florist shop in New Jersey. Mary pointedly reflects that, over the years at her church, poor men and women her age had died of different cancers, and sometimes Mary wondered if hard work alone could kill people. The co-offspring, in whom all hopes for a better future reside, also work. All three of them, at one time or another, are employed by a Hagwon, an after-school private prep academy. Most Hagwons, in Korea and here in America, prepare their students to excel academically and preferably go on to Ivy League schools. but the Hagwon the co-kids work at is run by an idealistic Korean-American nicknamed Lion, who thinks differently. The bittersweet set piece towards the end of this novel, where Lion addresses a gymnasium packed with some 500 parents, all ethnically Korean, and tells them education should be transformative, not just transactional, is so powerful. It should be read by anyone called upon to defend a liberal arts education. Lee's style throughout American Hagwon is striking in that it counters the old show-don't-tell writing adage. Instead, there's plenty of exposition in this novel, and yet not a page is workmanlike. In fact, Lee is so deft that she conjures epiphanies out of the simplest material. I wish I could read to you the very last sentence of American Hagwon to demonstrate her mastery. But instead, I'll just say that the simple possessive pronoun, his, unexpectedly appears in that sentence, and its effect is spiritually redemptive and emotionally shattering. What a novel.
0: Maureen Corrigan is a professor of literature at Georgetown University. She reviewed American Hagwon by Minjin Lee. Coming up, we talk about cyber scams with Wired magazine writer Andy Greenberg. He broke a story about a cybercrime operation in Southeast Asia that traps computer engineers into entrapping the financial victims of the scam. We'll also talk about a scam fraudulently using the name of our show. I'm Terry Gross, and this is Fresh Air Weekend.
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3: 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I am Akile Yojo, your host on African Perspectives, inviting you to mark these Independence Day anniversaries with us on African Perspectives. 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
0: This is Fresh Air Weekend. I'm Terry Gross. Have you ever been targeted by a cyber scam, maybe through an email or text message that sounds convincing and tries to get you to send money or your bank information? There are so many cyber scams out there now. As you'll hear, our show has been fraudulently represented in one of those. AI is making these scams easier to pull off, making fraudulent schemes even more lucrative. The romance scam is the most lucrative. That's when someone reaches out to you via text or online who you've never met in person, and eventually you fall in love. The object of that affection professes to love you and eventually lures you into what they say is a great investment opportunity. You send the money and then more money. Soon, all your money's gone and you never hear from that person again. Some major crime organizations behind scams like this are based in Laos and Cambodia. My guest, Andy Greenberg, wrote about one such organization for Wired magazine, where he's a senior writer. That story involves human trafficking. Greenberg was contacted by a young computer engineer using the pseudonym Red Bull, who was tricked into moving from India to Laos with the promise of a good IT job. When he got to the compound where his job was supposed to be, his passport was confiscated, he was turned into an indentured servant, and forced to engage victims in cyber romance scams. Living conditions were awful, so was the work. Red Bull managed to leak over 3 months of internal videos from inside the crime operation, including WhatsApp group chats, revealing details of how this operation actually functioned. This investigation will be included in Greenberg's forthcoming book, The Grayscale: True Stories of Hackers, Outlaws, and Vigilantes from the Online Underground. He's also the author of books about the crime lords of cryptocurrency and about Russian hackers. Andy Greenberg, welcome back to Fresh Air.
6: Very glad to be here. Thank you, Terry.
0: So I want to start with a scam that has fraudulently used Fresh Air, and you've been targeted by a similar scam. We've heard from authors who have gotten invitations allegedly from our show in my name, in our co-host Tanya's name, or someone else on the show, one of our producers, saying we love your work and that therefore the writer is invited to be a guest on Fresh Air. And the reason why the authors contacted us is that something seems suspicious about the email. And in fact, if the writer contacted the person who sent the email, they would be told, you have to pay, and it's typically about $250 or $350, in order to defray the costs of the interview and help support the show. So this is horrible, because some people actually pay and are defrauded of money. Other people are just let down because they think they're going to be on a national show and they're not.

0: pending a payment before we could go any further, just as the scammers impersonating Fresh Air are asking for these fake so-called production fees. And yes, this is incredibly common to the degree that I think like most authors I know have faced something like it.
1: So I know you haven't written about this. You haven't done an investigation into it. Are there any insights that you have into how this works or who's behind it?
0: Well, you know, I don't know exactly who is impersonating Fresh Air, of course. But I did, ahead of this interview, reach out to one of my favorite cybercrime researchers, Gary Warner. And he actually has, on behalf of authors, investigated this and found that those phone numbers had the +234 country code prefix. That's Nigeria's country code. He even, in some cases, identified the scammers by name, and they were Nigerian nationals. So it seems likely that this is kind of the latest flavor of email scam being sent by a kind of older, pretty well-known cabal of, you know, cyber criminal organizations, sometimes known as the Yahoo Boys, based in Nigeria, and who have been sending, I mean, we've all heard of the Nigerian prince, you know.
1: Exactly.
0: Have been sending these email scams for many years, for decades, in fact. But this is somehow the latest version of it, and it is absolutely being supercharged by AI, the ability to literally instantly create a personalized and polished, perfect English, zero grammatical errors email to an author that flatters them specifically, and to do this for hundreds or thousands of targets simultaneously.
1: So let's move on to your big story, because that's a huge story. So you broke a story about human trafficking, where there are victims on both sides of a scam. The person making the ask, who is allegedly falling in love with you and then offers you the opportunity for this like great investment, they're basically enslaved. So just like flesh out that scam a little bit before we talk about how it's done.
0: So we were just talking a minute ago about, you know, these kinds of Nigerian scammers who are voluntarily carrying out the scam and profiting from it. But there's another much more profitable, more contemporary form of actually text message-based scam known as pig butchering that is now the most profitable cybercrime in history, that is stealing tens of billions of dollars a year from victims. And as you alluded to, is being run out of these scam compounds, mostly across Southeast Asia, where hundreds of thousands of another kind of victim are being enslaved and forced to carry out these scams.
1: So what does pig butchering mean?
0: Pig butchering is really the term used by the scammers, and it's this notion that the pig, the victim, is being fattened for slaughter. And they're fattened through a romance scam, one that sometimes develops over weeks or months or even more than a year as the scammer builds trust with the victim. In fact, sometimes the victim becomes completely emotionally dependent on the scammer, and only at the end of this very, very long con does the scammer, who has been impersonating usually a wealthy, single, attractive woman, you know, bring up this subject of like, well, if you want our relationship to continue, it would be good if you were also wealthy. And I can introduce you, in fact, to an investment firm, an investment platform, where just by sending, you know, a few thousand, few tens of thousands, a few hundred thousand dollars, you can become rich like me. This is a sure bet, and I can help you do it.
1: So the people who are communicating with the victims are victims themselves. Tell us the story of how the person who leaked all this information to you became a victim and was forced to target people and ask them to invest.
0: Well, there's been a lot of focus on the victims of these scams, but last summer I got an email from the encrypted email service ProtonMail, no subject line, but it said, I am a computer engineer. I am trapped in a scam compound in the Golden Triangle region of Laos. I am unable to get out of here, and I'm still forced to work here, but I want to leak to you, Andy, everything I can to expose this place and the crime that is being committed here. And so I responded to this. I was, of course, wasn't sure if this was real or a scam itself, but I switched over with this source to the encrypted messaging app Signal with disappearing messages for his safety, and began this conversation that would go on for months. In fact, you know, I'm still in touch with this person. And by the way, he asked me to call him in this first conversation. He asked me to call him Red Bull. He told me his story of how he was a computer engineer who had gotten a diploma from a university in India. He had been offered a job as

0: an IT manager, he thought, in Southeast Asia, but he was told he had to fly to Thailand and then cross the border into the Golden Triangle region of Laos, this kind of special economic zone that is largely controlled by Chinese business interests, and I would later learn, you know, largely controlled by Chinese criminal organizations.
1: So once he got to the compound, they not only confiscated his passport, they told him the only way you can get it back is to buy it back, and, you know, you will be paid for doing this work. What was the problem with that logic?
0: It's interesting because some of these human trafficking-driven scam compounds are actually, you know, prisons where people are shackled and beaten. But this, as you're getting at, was more of a debt bondage situation. He was told that he owed thousands of dollars to his captors, that, you know, the cost of getting him there, that his room and board meant that he was in debt to them. And he could only pay that back by scamming victims and earning a commission, which he could eventually use to pay off his contract, in quotes, because all of this was an illusion. There was this very deceptive kind of model where the bosses of this compound would tell them that you can get rich here. You can go home with money to, you know, the village that you came from, but only if you're motivated enough to carry out really big scams, and you'll be paid a tiny percentage of that and get, you know, wealthy yourself. But he and all of his coworkers who were enslaved in this building were actually just fined constantly for not meeting their quotas of outreach, for not maintaining their fake profiles online sufficiently, for not arriving to work exactly on time. Just truly tragic modern slavery situations, but dressed up as a kind of corporate sales floor.
1: How is AI used in writing the scenarios and coming up with dialogue in creating like fraudulent personas?
0: Red Bull told me that he used ChatGPT and the Chinese AI chatbot DeepSeek, and that everyone in the compound was trained to do this. And this was just kind of a basic way that they would come up with new topics of conversation and polish their language, sort of never run out of these inviting turns of phrase and even bits of like inspirational, you know, poetry and things. And so these AI chatbots were just kind of their constant companion and very helpful for them in terms of their language. But just as importantly was that they would use video deepfakes as well. This was rare. You know, they were told by their bosses to try to talk the victim out of doing a video call. Of course, the person on the other end is always trying to do a video call to see the person that they're in love with. But they were told, like, come up with excuses, say you don't, you know, you can't do it during your workday, you're too tired, or whatever. Something to just delay until, once in a while, they could make use of a model who basically worked throughout the day in this one room of the compound and was their video deepfake model. They would then have a video chat with this model, but use deepfake software to alter their appearance to match whatever photo they had initially sent to the victim so that it truly looks to the victim like they're speaking to exactly the person they've seen a photo of, and the illusion is complete. Now, video deepfake software can be very sophisticated, but it's not perfect. And I think that what matters here is that the victim, by the time that the video call happened, just wanted to believe that it was real. And so they overlook the flaws. They see them, they maybe just a glitch in the internet or something, and they take the bait.
1: So what do you expect AI might contribute to future scams?
0: For now, AI is this kind of tool that helps human scammers. But I think the next step, and we're already starting to see this, is fully autonomous AI scamming. And in fact, just last week, Anthropic, the AI company, revealed this case study in a report where 20 dating apps were created by some Chinese organization that were fully populated with AIs that were just carrying out essentially romance scams, where the victim just had to keep paying to continue the conversation. And on this dating app, most of the people, in quotes, that the victims were talking to were actually fully autonomous AI, and they were entirely deceived and paying into this app to continue the conversation with someone who they thought was real and interested in them, but was actually just a large language model.
1: So your source was discovered, not for talking to you, but for trying to escape. So would you describe the punishment he was subjected to?
0: So after about a month of Red Bull leaking materials to me, we at Wired said, you know, this is very risky. In fact, it felt like security was increasing in the compound. Red Bull told me that he had seen new surveillance cameras installed like in his office, one of which was above his desk. So we at Wired said, we need to call this quits. Our reporting has ended for now, and we'll talk when you get out of the compound. And we won't run the story, of course, until then either. So Red Bull at that point surprised me by saying, well, I need to leave now, and told me that he was going to try to escape. And the way that he tried to do that was by forging a document from the Indian police, from his hometown, a fake Indian police letter saying that he was under investigation. And he wanted to show this to his bosses and say, I need to go home to deal with this or you'll get in trouble too. I'll come back as soon as I've convinced the police that everything is okay. I tried to talk him out of this, but he went forward with this plan and forgery was detected immediately. And his bosses put him in a room and beat him and kicked him and starved him and interrogated him. And at one point even drugged him, gave him this white powder in a cup of water and told him to drink it. And I think it must have been a stimulant of some kind that made him feel more talkative, but actually made his skin break out in hives. I think they wanted to get the truth out of him of what his real intentions were, when in fact all he wanted to do was go home. They did not ever learn that he was speaking to me. And if they had, I'm quite sure that he would have been killed.
1: How did he finally get out?
0: He learned that the compound had to relocate, that the bosses, it seemed, had gotten a tip about an impending police raid. By the Laotian Golden Triangle police. It would turn out that this was kind of a performative raid that didn't actually shut anything down, but the bosses didn't seem to know that. So they did have to move. Initially, they moved the office into their dormitory, and everyone had to just try to work out of the very overcrowded dorms. And so this actually allowed Red Bull, amazingly, to get even more secrets from his work phone, sending them to his personal phone. And he also saw an opportunity to say to his bosses, you know, I'm clearly just dead weight to you during this time when you're already having a lot of trouble carrying out your work. Just let me go. And surprisingly to me, anyway, they agreed and they essentially kicked him out.
1: So in the initial contact with you, he used a pseudonym, Red Bull, but he eventually revealed his real name, which is
0: Mohammed Muzahir. And in fact, I visited Mohammed in India after his return from the compound, before we published our article, and interviewed him there and talked with him at length about whether he wanted to reveal this name publicly. And he very clearly decided that he did, that he wanted to show his face. He actually appeared in a video we made as well. And that's because he wants to inspire people to fight these criminal organizations, to stand up for themselves as he did. And he wants to do that with his own name and face. That was his choice. It, of course, came with risks that haunt me even now. But it was, I think, a very brave thing to do. And he is, in fact, a remarkable person, one of the most incredible sources I've ever had the opportunity to work with.
1: Andy Greenberg, thank you so much.
0: Thank you, Terry. I appreciate the conversation.
1: Andy Greenberg is a senior writer for Wired magazine and author of the forthcoming book, The Grayscale, True Stories of Hackers, Outlaws, and Vigilantes from the Online Underground.

Fresh Air Weekend was produced this week by Susan Yakundi. Our executive producer is Sam Brigger. Our technical director and engineer is Orji Bentham. Our engineer this week is Adam Staniszewski. Our interviews and reviews are produced and edited by Phyllis Myers, Roberta Shorrock, Lauren Krenzel, Anne-Marie Baldonado, Teresa Madden, Monique Nazareth, Thea Challoner, Anna Bauman, and Nico Gonzalez-Whistler. Our digital media producer is Molly C.V. Nesper. Our co-host is Tanya Mosley. I'm Terry Gross.

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1: I'm Steve Kerwood. 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

0: 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It's currently 69 degrees on the campus of the University of Georgia. 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
7: I'm Windsor Johnston with these headlines. President Trump is pressing Senate Republicans to make daylight saving time permanent. The Sunshine Protection Act would end twice yearly clock changes. Trump is targeting Republican Senator Tom Cotton, who opposes it. The Coast Guard has located debris from a Canadian medical plane off the coast of Nantucket. Six people were aboard the flight from Bermuda to Boston when the plane went missing Saturday morning. President Trump heads to Grand Island, Nebraska tomorrow. He'll campaign for Republican Senator Pete Ricketts a little more than a month before the November midterms. I'm Windsor Johnston, NPR News in Washington.

Broadcasting from the campus of the University of Georgia, where it's currently 67 degrees. 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

0: 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It's 66 degrees. 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
3: You've probably heard the saying that waiting is the hardest part. Well, Domino's Pizza found out that the wait is easier, at least for the customer, when they know exactly what's going on with their order.
4: I remember actually being more fascinated with the tracker than actually interested in the pizza. Like a thing where I was like refreshing constantly to be like, what is it going to look like now?
3: I'm Nick Fountain, and today on Planet Money, how the pizza tracker was made, how it spread, and how it's been manipulated.
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7: Live from NPR News in Washington, I'm Janine Herbst. The midterm elections are just weeks away when voters will decide which party controls Congress. Right now, Republicans control both chambers. And as political ads flood your social media and your phones, polls are being conducted, some showing Democrats are making headway and that Republicans should be nervous. NPR's Domenico Montanaro says midterm elections are always tough on the president's party and that President Trump has acknowledged that.
8: Democrats are the favorites right now to take back control of the House at the very least, and the Senate, which was considered a long shot at the beginning of this cycle, seems to be within reach for Democrats now. But there's a question of how big these gains are likely to be, because redistricting has really insulated Republicans to an extent. The Democratic Party isn't very popular either. There just aren't that many competitive seats. Less than 10% of the House really is competitive.
7: NPR's Domenico Montanaro reporting. The Coast Guard says it's located a debris field off the coast of Nantucket from a Canadian air ambulance. Shortly before the plane went missing, the pilot had tried to communicate with air traffic control. From member station WBUR reports the plane was carrying six people from Bermuda to Boston when it vanished yesterday morning.
9: The four Canadian crew members and two Bermudian nationals were headed to Logan Airport after taking off from Bermuda's L.F. Wade International Airport. The plane was south of Nantucket at 1 a.m. local time when the pilot reported trouble. The Coast Guard says the pilot told air traffic control that the aircraft was having electrical problems and declared an emergency. Radio transmissions indicate that the Gulfstream G-100 may have been coming in blind, indicating the aircraft may have lost its navigational instruments just as a storm moved across its path on radar. The air ambulance jet was registered to a Canadian company that transports patients. For NPR News, I'm Paul Kinerney in Boston.
7: The Supreme Court opens a new term this week, and NPR's Nina Totenberg has more.
10: Even as the justices will hear major cases on climate change, immigration, guns, and religion, there are many more hot-button issues waiting in the wings. Among them, whether the court will reverse nearly a half-century-old precedent that bars the posting of the Ten Commandments in public school classrooms. More immediately, though, the justices are likely to be drawn into the election. The Trump administration has sought to influence elections in numerous ways, and Democrats have lawyers across the country ready to fight what they perceive as illegal measures. In the end, though, some of these clashes are bound to make it to the Supreme Court. Nina Totenberg, NPR News, Washington.
7: And you're listening to NPR News. Allegations of a gang rape at Cornell University frat house are reigniting a national reckoning. The nation's biggest anti-sexual assault hotline says calls have spiked more than 80% since this case emerged. NPR's Amy Held has more.
11: This unfortunately feels all too familiar for many, many people.
12: Megan Cutter is chief of victim services at RAIN.
11: Someone in the United States is sexually assaulted every 68 seconds.
12: But they may not think of it that way at first.
11: A survivor's perception of their own experience, it is really common for that to change over time.
12: The I Am Jane Doe campaign is letting people express solidarity. Shay Thomas is a student at Cornell.
13: This is a movement that is meant to help bring light to the issues of women who has to deal with sexual harassment or assault.
12: Aisha Matan is a postdoc researcher at Cornell.
14: Every time I scroll through, it's just people talking about their similar incidents.
12: Even, she says, from 30 years ago. Amy Held, NPR News.
7: In South Korea, authorities are trying to free a large gray shark from a canal where it's been stuck for more than 2 weeks, and that's captured the attention of thousands of residents. The shark is named Bukhanji after the North Port Park in the port city of Busan, where he's stuck. He's around 11 and a half feet long. Officials have used water jets and nets trying to coax him back out to sea, but so far, he doesn't appear to be interested. Hundreds of thousands have come to see him, and now he's gone viral on social media. I'm Janine Herbst, NPR News in Washington.
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0: WUGA area forecast, highs in the low 70s and a 90% chance of rain today. Tonight, cloudy, a 50% chance of rain, patchy fog, and lows in the mid-60s. Mostly cloudy on Monday, then becoming mostly sunny with highs in the upper 70s. Monday night, mostly clear, lows in the upper 50s. It's currently 67 degrees at 6 minutes past 11 o'clock.
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3: I hate waiting. I think we all do. But recently I heard a theory about how our relationship with waiting has been totally transformed in the last 20 years. It was a story about how an IT department of a pizza restaurant completely changed how we wait and how we feel when we wait. I heard it from none other than Alex Mayasi. Take it away, Alex.
17: Okay. For all intents and purposes, the story starts when David Haubenstricker got a job at Domino's in IT. And at the time, the company was in a kind of crisis. See, for a long time, Domino's was known for one thing.
18: They were known for their fast delivery. It was like, if you right. wanted your pizza fast, you ordered it from Domino's. If you wanted good pizza, there were other places you would go.
3: They were so into their speedy delivery thing that for many years, they even guaranteed it.
18: If they didn't get the pizza to your door in 30 minutes, you'd get it free.
17: But the guarantee led to problems. It pushed delivery drivers to be reckless. People died. There were lawsuits, and eventually Domino's had to give up on the guarantee.
18: And all the industry pundits said, Domino's is now dead.
3: Wow.
18: They were basically saying, without the guarantee, who's going to order Domino's pizza?
3: Right.
18: You know?
3: Yeah, David says losing the guarantee was bad. They were ceding market share to the likes of Papa John's and Pizza Hut. And David had this theory of the 30-minute guarantee, which is that it wasn't just popular because it got people their pizzas fast. It was popular for a slightly squishier reason. It had given people a sense of control.
17: This idea was backed up by evidence. Around this time, in the early 2000s, Domino's had actually commissioned a study that mapped the way people felt when they ordered a pizza. And what they learned was it was a psychological roller coaster.
18: Yeah, you're desperately hungry. And so you're like, I want pizza, I want pizza. And so you go and you place your order and it's like, oh, yes, I've got pizza coming. And you're excited. I've done it. I've ordered pizza.
3: This was the top of the roller coaster. And things really went downhill after that.
18: It's completely out of your control at this point. You're like, where is it? Where is it? I'm hungry. Where is it? Especially with kids, you know, where is it, mom? Where is it, mom? Where is it, mom? You know, it's coming. It's coming. You have no idea where it is. Have they lost my order? You know,
3: regardless of how long getting a pizza actually took, customers just hated the process, the experience of waiting. To solve this problem and to stand out in a crowded pizza market, David and his IT colleagues cooked up a tool that would help Domino's beat their competitors on a kind of novel front, managing their customers' emotional journeys.
17: This tool would allow their customers to obsessively monitor their pizza's progress. It would come to be called the Domino's Pizza Tracker. And this humble pizza tracker, some would argue, and I am arguing, became way more influential than you might expect.
3: Did you know that it would go on to change the world?
18: No. I'm still somewhat amazed that it changed, that it changed lives. I mean, that's weird. A status page that changed lives. I mean, that's kind of crazy.
3: Hello and welcome to Planet Money. I'm Nick Fountain.
17: And I'm Alex Mayasi.
3: Yes, many of you will recognize Alex's voice from some classic Planet Money episodes, or his name because he wrote the Planet Money book, or maybe you're a listener to Alex's new food and economics show. It's called Gastronomics. It is there that Alex laid out this theory that I kind of love. Alex, you call it the Domino's Pizza Tracker theory of everything.
17: Yes, and here's the theory. The Domino's Pizza Tracker would become the canonical model for every website or app that maps out how long a purchase or delivery or service is going to take. And it created a completely new norm for how we expect to feel when we buy stuff.
3: We're talking banking, car repair, tax prep, waiting for an Uber. Your theory is it all started with the Pizza Tracker. So today on the show, we're going to drill down on this theory, hear how the Pizza Tracker was made, how it spread, how it's been manipulated, and what it tells us about human nature.
17: Also, we hit the streets and do some hard-hitting pizza journalism.
19: Got a hidden mic right here. We're about to go do investigative journalism.
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3: We're back. It's Planet Money. We're tracing the history of the Domino's Pizza Tracker and how it's changed consumer culture. Where we left off, it's the mid-2000s, and Domino's knew they had this problem where people hated waiting for pizza.
17: And without their 30-minute guarantee, they were losing their edge in the pizza game.
18: So Domino's reputation was a rather mediocre pizza, and now we've lost our delivery time. We're starting to struggle. It's not like the company was shrinking, but compared to the overall industry, we're not doing that great.
3: David says once Domino's learned about the emotional pizza roller coaster, lots of people at the company had a sense that they should build something like a pizza tracker. But they also knew that corporate would never go for it because it would be really time-consuming to build something that would track literally every pizza at every single Domino's. Plus, was it really worth it spending so much effort on basically a gimmick to maybe make some customers a wee bit less anxious?
17: So instead, at the time, corporate was focused on the tried-and-true Domino's way, beating their competitors on speed, even without the guarantee. They became obsessed with a metric they called out-the-door time, as in pizza out the door.
18: And word gets out that the UK franchisee has figured out how to improve these out-the-door times.
3: Ah.
18: And he somehow cracked the nut.
17: So Domino's dispatches David's boss to go across the pond to figure out what the UK stores are doing. When he's back, he summoned David and the rest of the technology team.
18: And said, let me tell you about what I saw. You would go into a store and they would have a dedicated monitor that would show nothing but that store's out-the-door times, along with 5 to 10 other stores.
3: Oh.
18: And what this franchisee did was, is he had them compete against each other.
3: On Out the Door Time.
18: On Out the Door Time. And then he would pay cash bonuses to, you know, the store that was at the top, stuff like that.
17: David's boss said, we need to do this here in the U.S.
3: And did he look at you and say, David, you're on this?
18: Yeah, I was basically the guy who had to make it happen.
3: David knew how he'd build it. Every Domino's had computers where workers would register when an order came in, when a pizza went in the oven, and when it went out for delivery.
17: So David took that information and connected it to a centralized system that broadcast out the door times from each Domino's to the other competitor stores nearby. The out the door times were on live dashboards for every teenage worker to see.
18: Shortly after it's rolling out, maybe a week or two, the CEO comes to my cube and says, you know, you worked on that? He goes, there has been nothing in my tenure that has moved the needle as much as that.
3: Wow.
18: Good job, guys.
3: And here's your bonus, David.
18: No. I'm in IT. The best you do is you get a thank you.
17: So pizza out the door times were getting faster, but they still hadn't solved that other issue, the existential dread of having to wait a whole 30 minutes in pizza purgatory.
3: Except then at some point, David and his colleagues stepped back, looked around, and were like, wait, you know what? We already have a system tracking every single pizza and every single Domino's.
18: We went, we can piggyback on that and do Pizza Tracker.
3: Pizza Tracker. The way the Pizza Tracker would work was people would call in their orders, then go online, maybe dial up.
17: That's not a great impression.
3: And see a little animation of their very own pizza's progress in real time.
17: Now, this was 2006. Most people didn't have smartphones yet. They were not using apps. At the time, FedEx, UPS, and Amazon were tracking packages, but those were generally on the timeline of days, not minutes. A tool to track real-time pizza progress would be completely novel.
3: David set out to work on the back end. And some designers figured out what the tracker would look like. Kind of like a thermometer on its side, a long tube with rounded ends. As the pizza went through each step of the process, from order placed to prep to bake to box to delivery, the next chunk of the thermometer turned bright red.
17: When David saw the mock-up for the first time, he was not impressed.
18: I go, it's a hot dog.
3: It does kind of look like a hot dog.
18: It's a hot dog. We're a pizza company. Why have you put a hot dog on the pizza tracker? So I'm there kind of going, well, this is the dumbest thing ever.
3: But the big dogs at the company liked it. In fact, they wanted to roll out the pizza tracker right before the craziest day in pizza. The Super Bowl of pizza, one might say.
17: Yeah. The actual Super Bowl.
18: Because the Super Bowl is not necessarily the absolute busiest day, but all four time zones for Domino's synchronize. Oh. Everybody's ordering right before the game.
3: Sure.
18: Everybody's ordering at halftime.
17: The Super Bowl was stressful enough in a normal year. They'd set up a war room with screens showing website traffic, server capacity, and, you know, also the Super Bowl broadcast.
18: We'd have like 50 people.
3: Wow.
18: And we'd be monitoring networks. We'd be looking at our competitors. Hey, Papa John's, they're slowing down, you know. And we're saying, we're still good.
17: So maybe not the best time to roll out a totally new piece of pizza technology. But the brass are like, are you kidding?
18: This is going to be awesome.
3: The day comes, all eyes are on David and his tracker. Would it work? Would people look at it? Would they like it?
18: The spotlight is on us. And we're basically in there watching the pizza tracker. And if this crashes, then we're going to launch this and we're going to do this. And so we have all these plans. And it basically, fortunately, went off without a hitch.
17: Not only did it go off without a hitch, it actually blew up. Over the next months and years, it became a cultural phenomenon. Tracking your pizza became not just a tool, but an event. People blogged about it. A CNN morning show tested it out on live TV.
20: And we are awaiting that pizza delivery. Will the Domino's man make it in time? We're
17: Customers flooded the Domino's comment box with comments.
18: Oh, this is the best thing ever. It was mainly from, like, the main commenters were moms.
21: Uh-huh.
18: Basically, this has gotten my kids off my back. I order the pizza, and then I have my kids sit in front of the computer watching the little flashing lights.
21: Yeah.
18: And the kids would, like, would turn around and go, Mom, Mom, Mom, it's in the oven. You know, hey, Mom, Mom, Mom, it's being prepared. It's out for delivery. You got to get ready. It's out for delivery.
17: Yeah, the pizza tracker actually made the pizza waiting experience kind of fun.
4: I remember actually being more fascinated with the tracker than actually interested in the pizza. Like a thing where I was like refreshing constantly to be like, what is it going to look like now?
17: This is Shuya Gong. She teaches design at Harvard and she was previously a design director at IDEO, the design firm famous for, among other things, the original Apple mouse. We called Shuya to talk about why the pizza tracker works and how it ended up getting way bigger than pizza.
3: Shuya came up as a designer in the mid-2010s, so several important years after the pizza tracker was launched. Important because more and more people had smartphones, and every company needed an app.
17: Many of these companies were Shuya's clients, and in meetings where they'd be sitting around saying, what is our app? Shuya found that she kept referencing the same excellent model.
4: One of the most effective meetings I had was actually like ordering pizza and just putting the tracker on the big screen in the room and being like, so how are you feeling right now? Like, let's experience this together, because you are able to, in your body, very viscerally understand how much anxiety is going up or down, how much you feel reassurance, how much you feel groundedness, and then be able to say like, okay, what parts of that do you want people, do you want your customers to feel when they are using your product?
17: This seems like a boss move that you would like start your meeting with your important clients and be like, okay, I'll explain why later, but like, let's all order some pizza, like hands up for cheese, hands up for pepperoni.
4: Yeah.
3: In fact, the idea of the pizza tracker became kind of a shorthand in Shuya's design world. A client would come in, describe what their business did, and if it at all involved a customer doing any kind of waiting, she and her colleagues would look at each other and say, oh, easy.
4: They need the pizza tracker.
3: Shuya says one reason pizza trackers were so popular was because as more and more shopping experiences became digital, a tracker replicated a really important part of paying for something in the real world. Watching people do the work.
4: When you are having an online experience, you don't have that kind of visibility. And because you don't have that kind of visibility, it sometimes gets easier to be impatient.
3: Researchers have documented that this reminder of the work that goes into product or service makes customers value it more. They call it the labor illusion.
17: And Shuya said something else about why pizza trackers are so effective. It's a little bit trippy. She says they change our perception of time.
21: Wow.
17: Like, there's something that we have literally all experienced, which is a known phenomenon in psychology, where when people walk somewhere, they feel like the walk on the way back is shorter than the way there.
4: Even though it might be the exact same minute by minute, second by second amount of time, it feels shorter.
17: She says one explanation for the walk thing is that the way back is familiar. And that's actually kind of what happens with the pizza tracker, too. It gives us a familiar route and shows us landmarks along the way.
4: It's giving us wayfinding. It's giving us those familiar things to look out for that makes a journey feel shorter. And those familiar things are pizza's being made. It's on its way now. Pizza's being delivered.
17: So all this is why many apps and websites now have pizza tracker-like trackers. The most obvious ones are Uber and Lyft, but I've started seeing them everywhere. The other day, I'd dropped my car off at the mechanic and it was taking a while. I started getting nervous. Had they forgotten me? Should I call? Then I got a text with a link to a tracker, a little timeline that showed where my car was in its repair process. I felt calmed and reassured.
3: Yeah, this is why pizza trackers are everywhere now. Because we, as consumers, love them. But as the whole economy has become more digital, more like ordering a pizza, something weird has started happening. Pizza trackers have become less honest.
17: Yeah, Shuya gave me a good example. In the mid-2010s, she was working with banks and fintech companies whose customers were transitioning from in-person, slow cash and check transactions to digital deposits and payments. And the companies were actually kind of having the opposite problem that Domino's had had. Because as their customers adapted to online banking, they were uncomfortable with just how fast transactions were happening.
4: It doesn't actually take that much time for two computers to talk to each other and say, like, is this the amount of money that we're sending over? Yes, this is the amount of money we're sending over. You've got that amount of money? Amazing. Now I've got this amount of money. Computers talking to each other, like, there are no roads that they are crossing. There is no cheese that is melting. It's numbers on a spreadsheet moving back and forth.
3: But for people who are used to money taking a while to transfer, money moving instantly, it feels sus.
4: And so what we would do in that instance is actually slow down the pizza tracker, the money tracker. And instead of giving you a real-time reflection, we might actually give it a little bit of a buffer and make you wait.
17: So in the world of money apps, Shuya helped companies add pizza trackers that actually manufactured a fake waiting period, even though the work that was happening was instantaneous.
4: In a context like that, slowing down the time and using that concept of a tracker to say, this is the step that's happening right now, it's getting sent to the other party, we're verifying it. Slowing down that time and intentionally and adding some meaningful friction in there means that the experience of waiting is something that you actually want to have. And in that experience of waiting, you're feeling the gravitas and the seriousness of sending over hundreds of dollars to this like other magical space in the ether that now has your money.
3: Which seems reasonable enough, though there is another way of thinking about that.
17: How do you feel about recommending, like, oh, you should do a status bar, but one that's like not accurate, is not real time accurate?
4: Right. How much are we recommending lying to your customers, especially
17: yes,
4: when
17: to put
4: you
17: it more
4: are,
17: bluntly? Yeah,
4: right. So I would think about it less as lying to someone who's going through this experience, and more about curating the experience to put in the physics that have traditionally existed in these experiences to make people feel comfortable.
3: Sure, but at a certain point, this all gets more sinister. Like TurboTax. TurboTax has these little status updates. As you go from section to section, an animation pops up where they say, we're checking to make sure you got all your deductions or credits or whatever. But a few years back, someone looked into the code and found that the animation was the same for everyone. No matter what, took the same amount of time. And I guess the question is TurboTax trying to make us feel at ease during the frankly scary process of filing taxes? Or are they using the labor illusion to convince us that it's worth it to pay gobs of money for something we could do for free?
17: Yeah, or like recently I was traveling and I had to use Uber a lot. And over they sent me updated pickup times. And seemingly every time, the car arrived later than they promised. It felt like the tracker was part of an intentional deception to convince me to book with them instead of Lyft, to not cancel, to be on the street so early I'm anxiously watching for the car and hop right in.
3: By the way, we reached out to TurboTax asking if anything has changed or if they wanted to comment. They did not. And we asked Uber for an interview on how they calculated the pickup times. While they didn't make anyone available, they did share some stats that suggested that their pickup times are pretty accurate. But this is the weird final stage of pizza tracker history. Pizza trackers went from an internal tool to manage workers to an external experience providing transparency for customers. Customers loved them so much that they were adopted by companies around the world, but then some companies, at least, twisted them to be less than accurate. These trackers, sometimes, have become tools of deception. And this brings us back to the OG pizza tracker, the Domino's pizza tracker. Because there's this whole world of people who think that the Domino's pizza tracker is also veering into deception. Some of these pizza tracker truthers think it's not real at all.
19: All right, test 1, 2. Get.
3: Oh. last week, I got on my bike and rode the approximately 3 minutes to my local Domino's. I was there to put the Domino's pizza tracker through the ringer to see if what it says on the app is actually what's happening in the store.
19: Alex?
1: Nick, hello.
3: I called Alex.
19: All right. Did I ever tell you the joke? What's the difference between a podcaster and a large pizza?
1: No, you have not told me this joke.
19: A large pizza can feed a family of four.
1: Anyway, the plan was I was going to order a distinctive-looking pizza.
3: We decided on half Hawaiian, half pepperoni.
1: And get it delivered to your house, Nick.
3: Yep.
1: And then from my home computer, I'd monitor what the pizza tracker was saying was happening to this pizza while you staked out the joint. This is hard-hitting investigative journalism right here. Okay, I am placing this order in 3, 2, 1.
19: Okay, I'm walking in.
3: It's a tiny restaurant, fluorescent lighting, open kitchen.
19: I see some screens in the back. Hello.
3: So open, I realize I might get found out. So, to make the employees less suspicious of me, I decide to order another pizza.
19: Could I order
3: a decoy while I wait and observe?
19: A large pepperoni?
1: Meanwhile, at home, basically as soon as I clicked order on our half Hawaiian, half pepperoni pizza, the tracker moves from the ordered position to the make position.
3: Yeah, and pretty quickly, I see a guy start to put together what looks to be the pizza.
19: Did somebody really order half Hawaiian, half pepperoni?
21: Yep. Yeah,
19: that's kind of crazy. That's a weird pizza.
1: And the tracker doesn't just tell us that the pizza is being made. Tells us the name of the person supposedly making it. It's potentially Ivan who is making your order, if this pizza tracker is to be believed.
19: Cool.
3: Ivan finishes making the pizza, throws it onto the conveyor belt oven, goes back to the computer, and presses a button.
1: Oh, I just got order in the oven.
19: Okay. So far, so good.
3: But then I try to suss out. Is this really Ivan?
19: Could I order a soda as well?
21: You want a soda?
19: Yeah.
21: Yeah, no problem.
19: Honestly, what's your name?
22: My name's Alex.
19: Alex?
22: Yes, sir.
3: Not Ivan. In other words, a pizza tracker lie.
1: Meanwhile, at home, I saw that our half Hawaiian, half pepperoni pizza was finished, out of the oven and headed to quality control for a check with a quality captain. Do you see any quality captains around?
19: I do not, and I gotta tell you, the pizza is not off the oven yet.
1: Oh, no. So, pizza tracker lie number two. But this one has an asterisk. David, our pizza tracker co-inventor, told us that since Domino's ovens are the conveyor belt type, the bake takes pretty much exactly the same amount of time every time. So, the tracker just automatically goes to the next step after a set amount of time.
3: A couple minutes later, Alex, aka Ivan, finally takes it out of the oven and puts it in a box, and then puts it on a rack to be picked up by a delivery driver.
1: Now, the tracker doesn't say waiting on a shelf getting colder while the delivery driver finishes up the previous job. It continues to say quality check, but it's not there for that long. Now it says out for delivery. Your delivery expert Alex left the store.
3: Sure enough, Alex, aka Ivan, takes the pizza out of the restaurant, puts it into his car, and I jump on my bike and start following him, trying to beat him to my house.
19: He's taking a left. Oh, I feel like a freaking creeper.
1: Meanwhile, I can see his every turn from my home computer. His phone's GPS is tracking him, and he actually arrives at Nick's house right around when the tracker estimated he would.
3: Which is exactly when I had to hop off my bike, give an apologetic wave, and awkwardly explain what was going down.
19: No. This is actually my house. I can show you my driver's license.
3: Luckily, he does not take a baseball bat out of the trunk.
19: So I'm a journalist.
22: Oh, cool.
19: My name is Nick.
22: Nice to meet you, man.
19: I work for NPR.
22: Cool.
3: I gotta say, he was surprisingly cool about this. I, of course, got his permission to use the recording. And he said he was actually curious to see how accurate the tracker was.
19: We want to see what happens when you mark this as delivered, how quickly it updates on my buddy's computer.
2: Oh, sure, okay.
19: Let's see it.
2: Let me go see. You know, I'm genuinely interested to see if it works.
19: He clicks the delivered button.
17: Okay, and I just got pretty promptly the update that we just went from deliver to
19: Alex, thank you so much, man. I really appreciate it.
17: So, time for a verdict. On the truth-to-lie scale, reflecting reality versus deceiving us, I was pretty impressed. The pizza tracker was mostly accurate. I'm not quite sure there was a real quality check. And the pizza wasn't made by Ivan, of course, though we later learned an Ivan was working that shift. But on the important stuff, I knew when the pizza went in the oven, when it left the store, and although I'm not quite sure I needed a notification for this part, when it was handed to Nick.
19: As I stood there, pizza in hand, I started to realize. Pizza trackers are so ubiquitous because companies know we want them. And I think, by and large, they know we want them even when they're telling us lies. Because we've gotten so used to these kinds of apps that helped us transition to the digital world, holding our hands step by step to show us that some work was really happening, that now, in our totally digital lives, we want that feeling even when it's completely disconnected from reality. Even when the information we're getting is a fabrication, which I find quite depressing.
17: Yeah, I don't know if I'm that depressed about it. The good version of a pizza tracker, I love. I like having more information. I like knowing I can take a quick run before I have to be home to take delivery of a pizza. Though it's true that now, after obsessively learning about pizza trackers, every time I see one, I question how real it is, whether it's empowering me or tricking me. And that just makes me anxious all over again. Oh, wait. How was the pie?
19: Oh, thank you for asking. My family of four loved it.
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6: Pizza.
17: Pizza.
19: Okay, see you, Alex. Talk soon.
17: All right, take care.

0: This episode was produced by Sam Yellowhorse Kessler, edited by the great Liza Yeager, fact-checked by Sierra Juarez, and engineered by Sina Lafredo. Alex Goldmark is our executive producer.
1: Special thanks to Jim Vitek, Marty Gage, the Hustle Newsletter, Tammy Kim, and Lauren Fries. I'm Alex Mayasi.
0: I'm Nick Fountain. This is NPR. Thank you for listening. All right, so Guy Raz, I'm going to hand it over to you. What do you got coming up today on How I Built This?
2: 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So today on the Advice Line, I'm joined by Danny Meyer. 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
2: Hello, and welcome to the Advice Line on How I Built This. I'm Guy Raz. This is the place where we help try to solve your business challenges. Each week, I'm joined by a legendary founder, a former guest on the show, who will attempt with me to help you. All right, let's get to it. This week, I'm joined by legendary restaurateur Danny Meyer, founder of the Union Square Hospitality Group. Danny, it's great to have you back on the show.
3: Thank you, Guy.
2: If any of you listening have ever eaten out in New York City, there's a chance that you know Danny's story. He is the man behind Union Square Cafe, Gramercy Tavern, The Modern, and he's the guy who took a single temporary hot dog stand in Madison Square Park and turned it into Shake Shack, which is now a global, publicly traded burger empire. Danny, you were last on the show in June of 2020. That was a crazy time. The world was sheltering in place, and dining rooms were dark, and it certainly felt like a long time ago. I think in 2022, you stepped down to become executive chairman of the Union Square Group. Give us an update about what's kind of going on in your life right now.
3: Yeah, well, yeah, I actually stepped up to become executive chairman. A lot of people thought I was retiring, which could not have been further from the truth.
2: Right.
3: And by being executive chairman, which was actually a term I had never even heard of before, it gave me the chance to continue to come into work every day, but to spend more of my time on fewer of the things, but those things that uniquely lined up with my gifts. So really, it has to do with the culture of the company, the culinary product of the company, and then all of the creative outlets we have for new businesses. And that's what I spend my time on. Whereas before, I was the guy, you know, hopefully making the trains run on time. I'm just not doing that today.
2: You have a new book out. Congrats. What could possibly go right? A big part of the book is about building an enduring culture and keeping teams aligned. Can you tell us a little bit about how you think about culture?
3: I think culture at its most basic is a word to describe how we do things around here. And every company, whether it's intentional or not, every family every sports team, there's a way they do things around here. I think the biggest way to build culture is to have a common set of behaviors that everybody in the organization understands that they are responsible for really emanating. So, for example, I actually traveled a long way. I used to think that what we really needed was family values. And we had those in place for about 15 years. And, you know, I wouldn't argue with any of them, but they weren't specific to our culture. And the other problem with that guy was that it was disingenuous in retrospect to call them family values, because a business is not a family. And I noticed that every time we held someone accountable to the point that there just wasn't going to be a place for them on our team going forward, people would go into deep grief, because you don't fire a family member. And so the big transition I had was really evolving from family values to expected behaviors. It is the shorthand where everybody knows exactly what you're talking about. They know exactly what you're expected of them. And this is the equation that I figured out, is our culture is ultimately all of the wanted behaviors that we celebrate actively, minus all of the unwanted behaviors that we tolerate.
2: Mm, yeah. Well, Danny, we got some callers waiting to ask some pressing questions. You ready to take our first call?
3: Yes.
2: All right. Let's bring on our first caller. Welcome to the Advice Line. You're on with Danny Meyer, founder of Union Square Hospitality Group. Please tell us your name, where you're calling from, and just one line about your business, please.
10: My name is Janelle Bass. I'm from Louisville, Kentucky. Hello. I am the co-founder of Pony Boy Slings. We're a bourbon-based canned cocktail that drinks more like a nostalgic soda.
2: Well, thanks for calling in, Janelle. So Pony Boy Slings, it's a canned alcoholic beverage made with bourbon, but it's like more like soda. So what do you mean? It's like sweeter, it's easier to drink?
10: Yes, all of the above. So Mike, my husband, and I created this, and we come from the beverage and bartending industry, hospitality background. And we realize in Kentucky, in bourbon country, you know, everyone's drinking bourbon the same, whether it's an old fashioned, a Manhattan, or it's on the rocks and neat, which is great. We love that. But as bartenders, we were having a lot more fun playing with the flavors of bourbon and blending them into these light cocktails. And so we have a strawberry, a cream soda, and a tart black cherry.
2: And when you say lighter, are they lower in alcohol?
10: So lower than a typical bourbon cocktail, we're 7%. So we're not like at that 30 or 40% that an old fashioned would be at.
2: But or more like a beer. Julep.
10: Exactly. We say we're the bourbon option for a beer occasion.
2: Awesome. And tell us what your question is for us.
10: So I guess like at the end of the day, because Mike and I come from the bartending scene, we really cared about what we put into that can. We don't use preservatives. We use real juice. We use local bourbon from Kentucky and bitters. Our conversion rate in store when we do tastings is crazy. It's like between 60 and 70%. People taste it, they buy it. And so it's great. Where we have a little bit of a hiccup, you know, when we're not in the store to be able to do the tastings and there's the sea of RTDs that you're looking at, you know, how do we get, you know, the person to feel excited about trying us with a packaged product like ours? How do we build that sense of hospitality into the company itself when we're not actually there?
2: Okay, so you're in the ready-to-drink aisle, and how do you build that sense of hospitality into the brand? Okay, Danny, I want to bring you in here. Meet Janelle, Pony Boy Slings. A great idea, but she's trying to figure out how to build that sense of hospitality into the brand.
3: First of all, congratulations. It's exciting starting a new company. My question for you is, who personifies your brand? So when somebody goes up and down the aisle, they've got a can, and I'm sure that the can has really nice label or nice design to it. Is there any connection with any person? Some incipient brands bring on a celebrity, but you

0: ups or backyard event tastings, you've done those.
1: Yes. So that is one thing that we love. I mean, that's the thing I miss about bartending is curating a space and where you get to sit at my bar and I get to drive the ship of how you feel for the evening. So with Pony Boy, we do tons of pop-ups and events around Louisville. Mike DJs, we have a 1977 Chevy van we park and do tastings out of. So we definitely try to curate a moment and a feeling and a vibe.
2: And when you do the events, which I thought Guy's question was right on the money, you're bringing your vibe to that. And you also create a sense amongst the drinkers that they are part of a community. You're not selling a product. You're selling the opportunity to belong to a community where people like us do things like this. The question is, how do you curate a group of people who say, I am now part of a community that does this thing?
1: Exactly. And you know, we do tons of stuff here in Louisville and we've got some repeat buys. I mean, our sales are pretty decent for what we've put in. It's just been bootstrapped by us pretty much the whole time. But yeah, just trying to, as it scales, to keep going with that feeling when, you know, we're not in the store or we're not there to do the pop-up and for people to, I don't know, just still feel like they're being taken care of.
0: I mean, that's the question here, right? When somebody encounters the product and neither you or your partner are there, what do you want that person to feel? And the answer to that question is what your brand strategy is. So one thing I was thinking of, looking at your cans, they're cool. I like the 70s retro feel. But, you know, I would think about the can as your bartender. Like that's the, you know, in lieu of a bartender saying, oh, you got to try this amazing thing. It's the can initially can sort of be that. I think of Liquid Death. It says murder your thirst on the can. Mm-hmm. I mean, could you put something cool or unexpected like under the tab when you pop it or even on the can that says like, come on, join the party or come on in or
2: pop on the pony.
0: Something like that. You know, you could try to be playful with because the can,
1: yeah,
0: it looks nice, but it's very conventional. It tells the name of the drink and what's in it, and you've got the cool logo. Mm-hmm. But you are going for a certain vibe, and I think you can use the can as the introduction, as your ambassador. So I would think about that.
1: Yeah, I love that. I think that's fantastic. That's a great idea.
0: Janelle Bass, the brand is called Pony Boy Slings. Good luck. Thanks for calling in.
1: Thank you so much for having me. Bye, guys.
0: Thank you. All right, we're going to take a quick break, but we'll be right back with another caller. Stay with us. I'm Guy Raz, and you're listening to The Advice Line right here on How I Built This.

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3: 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I'm Guy Raz. If you're just joining us, you're listening to an excerpt from the How I Built This advice line. And if you want to hear the full episode of How I Built This, you can find the show wherever you get your podcasts. My guest today is Danny Meyer, founder of Union Square Hospitality Group. And Danny, let's take another call. You ready?
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5: Hi there. Thank you for having me. My name is Jade Taylor, and I am the co-founder of Angel Oak Smokehouse. We are a premium salmon smokehouse based in Charleston, South

0: Carolina. And we hope to make it a household name in a category that we believe doesn't really have one right now.
1: Thanks for calling in, Jade. So Angel Oak Smokehouse, this is a, you smoke salmon and sell it from a storefront, online. Where is it sold?
0: So right now, we launched 15 months ago, and we are primarily in retail. Our first major retailer was Whole Foods.
1: Wow,
0: we launched there in March in the Southeast region.
1: And how many products do you sell?
0: Right now we have two. Mm-hmm. We have our cold smoked salmon, which you know traditionally would go on a bagel. And then we have our hot smoked salmon, which is smokier, more like a piece of salmon you would cook at home.
1: Right, yeah.
0: Really flakes beautifully and much more versatile in what you can do with it.
1: Okay. Before we dive in further, what's your question?
0: So, Danny, like you, we care deeply about having a consistent, high-quality experience every time for our customers. Should we continue to expand in retail and in food service, or should we take that leap and go into the direct-to-consumer shipping from our website, knowing that one bad delivery could mean spoiled fish on someone's doorstep instead of giving them that premium experience that we've worked so hard to build?
1: Mm. All right, Danny, Jade is doing premium smoked salmon. They've got some great traction with Whole Foods and in retail. Should they go D2C? Should they start to explore that, knowing that there's risks involved?
2: Well, first of all, I'm excited to try your product because I grew up hating salmon. Although the first time I got to try smoked salmon, I loved it. And then the first time I got to try hot smoked salmon, I loved that too. You obviously have a product that is appealing to people. So you have what we call a high-class problem. And now the question is, you know you've got a good thing, and you're clearly not concerned, or you don't seem to be concerned about Whole Foods getting a bad shipment. So what's the trouble with selling it in other ways? Like, what is your concern? Is it shipping?
0: Correct. It's letting go of that control that once it leaves our facility, we're dependent on UPS or FedEx getting it to that customer.
1: Yeah.
0: And then reliant on them getting it from their doorstep into the refrigerator.
2: Now, have you heard of Goldbelly?
0: I have heard of Goldbelly, yep.
2: They ship all kinds of products that I think are even more perishable than yours. All they do is provide the logistics for you so that when it leaves you, it leaves exactly as you want it. You get to bundle onto their incredibly low shipping rates, which means that your customers are not paying some exorbitant higher fee for all the shipping. As you know, so often that's the biggest cost when you get DTC stuff shipped, especially perishable.
1: Yeah, I'm going to take a slightly contrarian view on this one, Danny, because Goldbelly is amazing. They do great stuff. But I would say down the road, right? Because right now you're in 42 Whole Foods. You're barely a year plus some change old. That's pretty great traction, right? And so I guess I would say, do you want to also get into D2C right now before you have solidified those retail outlets? The other thing is, if you want to do it, I would start very limited, a limited like geographic experiment, and then really track everything. Like, are there repeat orders? You know, that's the most important, because if a customer isn't repeating the order, then you don't have a direct-to-consumer business. You have an expensive way of sending people salmon that they could go buy at Whole Foods. So I would really wait, and if you want to do it, start small in a small geographic region. That's my feeling. But Danny, you may think differently.
2: Well, I think similarly and differently. I do agree that it's a good thing to really solidify what's working right now. It's also a really good idea to ask yourself, what are you hoping for? How much growth can you have? You know, the book that I just wrote is called What Could Possibly Go Right? And what happens if it does go really right? Are you going to be prepared for that? Is that something you really want? But then the contrary point of view, I think it's worth dabbling a little bit with a platform like Goldbelly, because you can do it just one day a week. So I like dipping your toe if in fact you're interested in growing.
1: Yeah. Jade, thanks so much for calling in Angel Oak Smokehouse in South Carolina. Good luck.
0: Thank you so much, both of you.
1: Thank you. Danny, before I let you go, a quick question, which we ask all of our guests, which is, knowing what you know now after 40 plus years in this business, if you could go back to you when you were starting out, what advice could you go back and give the young Danny Meyer that might have been helpful for him?
2: I think I would tell the young Danny Meyer not to get too upset when the graph goes down, because it's always going to come back up again. It might even come back up even higher than the last time. I'll never forget 1987. So 2 years after I opened Union Square Cafe, I really thought it was the end because we had something called Black Friday. You go through something like that, and then you go through 9/11 and Superstorm Sandy and the Great Recession and, of course, the worst one, the pandemic. And you realize that it's a fool's errand to bet that that down dip is not going to come back up. So the root of the word hospitality is hope. And I think we're actually in a business that can actually take pessimism and fear, and we can be the antidote to that. So that's what I've learned. And it's like a winemaker. You don't wish a bad vintage on any winemaker, but yeah, next one will probably be better.
1: That's Danny Meyer. He's the founder of Union Square Hospitality Group. And by the way, if you haven't heard Danny's original episode, we will definitely put a link to it in the show notes. Go back and check it out. It's a great story. And here's one of my favorite moments from that interview.
2: Let's cut right to the chase. This is one of the greatest pieces of advice I got from my late grandfather, Irving Harris. He said, you know, stop complaining about problems. He said, problems is the definition of business.
1: This episode was produced by Chris Messini with music composed by Ramtin Arablouei. It was edited by John Isabella. This hour of Planet Money and How I Built This was produced by J.C. Howard. I'm Guy Raz, and you've been listening to How I Built This.
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7: I'm Christopher Kimball, and this is Milk Street Radio. 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
8: I took the first bite. It was perfectly tender. It was perfectly fatty. It was smooth. It was buttery. I hardly had to cut it with a knife.
7: But perhaps you really can have too much of a good thing.
8: The second mouthful was exactly the same. And the third mouthful was exactly the same. And by the time I got to about the sixth mouthful, I'm going, Christ, this is a 24-ounce steak. Can I keep going? It's like chewing your way through Arnold Schwarzenegger's chest. It's like, what on earth? Why?
7: So have we finally gotten past tenderness as the hallmark of a great steak?
8: Certainly the best steak I ate at any point was in Bilbao from a cow that was 25 years old.
7: A new way of looking at the classic steak. That's coming up next on Milk Street Radio from PRX after the news.
9: Live from NPR News in Washington, I'm Janine Herbst. Investigators in Israel believe that the co-pilot who attacked the captain of a plane flying from Dubai to Tel Aviv midair last week, likely acted alone. That's according to a person familiar with the matter, but not authorized to speak publicly. NPR's Kat Lonsdorf has more from Tel Aviv.
10: The Israeli investigation into the attack is pointing toward the likelihood that the co-pilot was a lone wolf attacker, that source told NPR. Investigators in the United Arab Emirates, which is leading the inquiry working with Israeli officials, announced they have deemed the incident an attempted terrorist attack, although the motive is still unknown. The co-pilot is from Oman, according to Israeli officials, raising questions about how he was allowed to fly a plane heading to Israel, as Israel does not allow pilots from countries it doesn't have diplomatic relations with to fly in its airspace. Several lawmakers in Israel are demanding an investigation into security failures that could have led to the incident. Kat Lonsdorf, NPR News, Tel Aviv.
9: The Coast Guard is still searching off the coast of Nantucket for six people missing on a medical transport plane after officials found a debris field from that plane. Yesterday, the Federal Aviation Administration told the Coast Guard they had lost contact with the Gulfstream G-100 as it traveled from Bermuda to Boston. Coast Guard Rear Admiral Matt Lake.
11: We're in the process of working with Massachusetts authorities to get some craft out there that are equipped with sonar to be able to do some detection on the seabed floor.
9: Six people, including four crew, were on board. The cause of the crash is under investigation. The Trump administration is giving the public more time to comment on its proposal for unprecedented changes to the next U.S. Census. The plan would reshape the drawing of voting maps and the distribution of federal funding across the country, as NPR's Hansi Lo Wang reports.
12: Public comments will now be accepted through November 2nd. The proposal calls for excluding millions of U.S. residents from a census tally that, according to the 14th Amendment, must include the, quote, whole number of persons in each state. That count is used to determine each state's share of congressional seats and electoral college votes for a decade. The Trump administration argues the Constitution's framers did not intend for the word persons to include people living in the states without U.S. citizenship or a green card. Trump officials also proposed cutting questions about race and ethnicity because they see a, quote, reduced need for that information, which is used for civil rights enforcement. If the proposal is finalized, it's expected to spark lawsuits, and Congress or a new presidential administration in 2029 could reverse any census changes that Trump officials make. Hansi Lo Wang, NPR News.
9: President Trump is tapping his Director of National Intelligence, Jay Clayton, to head a new government task force on AI that Trump is calling Superintelligence Task Force. This after Trump tried to rebrand AI as superintelligence. It also comes after Trump hosted top AI executives at the White House last week. You're listening to NPR News. Voters in Brazil are heading to the polls today to choose a new president. Incumbent Luiz Lula da Silva and Flavio Bolsonaro, the challenger, are battling for the job. A runoff will be held later this month if neither candidate gets 50% of the vote. Lula is a critic of Washington and a supporter of China, and Bolsonaro is the son of former President Jair Bolsonaro. Many churches this weekend are holding their annual Blessing of the Animals. NPR's Jason DeRose reports it's an opportunity for people of faith to bring along their pets to worship.
13: In recent decades, congregations have welcomed pets not just into the parking lot for the annual blessing, but into the pews themselves, like at this Episcopal church in Ventura, California.
14: Almighty Father, we bless these animals for all they have done for us.
13: The blessing usually takes place on or near the feast of St. Francis of Assisi, the patron saint of animals and the environment. Among the stories told about Francis is one in which he preached to birds, telling them they too were loved by God. The blessing of the animals comes at the end of the new ecumenical season of creation that many churches are marking for the first time this year. Jason DeRose, NPR News.
9: It'll be a light week on Wall Street for economic data as investors focus mostly on the bond market. They continue to signal big concerns about the global economy. This as the U.S.-Iran war continues, keeping energy costs high when inflation is also high. You're listening to NPR News.
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7: This is Mill Street Radio from PRX. I'm your host, Christopher Kimball. Tim Hayward loves steak so much, he's inked it onto his body.
8: So the symbol is a gridiron surrounded by a ring, and in the ring are the words beef and liberty.
7: Tim claims the best steak he ever ate came from a cow that was 25 years old.
8: Now these animals, they've lived long, really, really, really hardworking lives, and then when they're slaughtered, this guy's buying them up, bringing them in, and his wife's cooking them, and it's just the most glorious meat you've ever had.
7: The Ultimate Guide to Steak, that's later in the show. But first, I'm joined by my co-host, Sarah Moulton, to answer a few of your cooking questions. Sarah is, of course, the star of Sarah's Weeknight Meals on Public Television. Her latest book is Home Cooking 101. Sarah, how are you?
16: I'm good, Chris.
7: So we're going to talk about steaks a little bit later in the show, but I have a question for you. Like, someone just went to a steakhouse, which is actually right near the studio where we are now. This is a guy I really trust who owns a bakery in Boston, Cambridge, and he said it was fabulous. So I'm beginning to think maybe the steakhouse, no matter where you go, is actually a pretty good bet. Like in the day, Howard Johnson's actually had good food.
16: Oh, they really did.
7: When Jacques Pepin was working there
16: and
7: in the 60s.
16: Yeah.
7: But maybe the steakhouse is actually something we should rethink. Some of the really expensive steakhouses where it's $70 or $80 for steak, I think is insane. But what about a regular steakhouse? Like if you're traveling, isn't that a pretty good bet? I think it is.
16: I agree. For starts, they have those really, really, really hot ovens. And so you get that really wonderful crust. And they cook aged steak. None of this, recently butchered stuff, the aged steak that is much more tender and flavorful. So yeah, I agree with you. I'm not a big meat eater, although I like steak every so often. My favorite steak is skirt steak, which is, not a steakhouse steak, but I like
7: hanger steak.
16: Hanger steak too, because they have so much unique flavor, both of them. Yeah. So, but no, I think you're right. A steakhouse is a good bet.
7: Now I'm hungry for steaks.
16: No, but wait a second. What's your favorite sauce for steaks?
7: Worcestershire sauce and butter.
16: My grandmother would approve.
7: Very simple.
16: Yeah, very simple. I like au poivre. And I'll tell you, of course, my French. Béarnaise. I love Béarnaise.
7: The French, really. They double down on their sauces.
16: Yeah, they do. But at any rate, let's take a call.
7: Welcome to Milk Street. Who's calling?
17: Hi, this is Michael from West Hollywood, California.
7: How are you?
17: I'm great.
7: How can we help you?
17: One of the perks of living in Southern California is we get all kinds of interesting produce. And August and September, it was hatched chili season in New Mexico. And I went in 50-50 on 50 pounds of hatched chilies. And now I have a freezer full of 25 pounds of hatched chilies. I'm trying to come up with interesting ways of using them.
7: You know, my favorite was a recipe I saw 20 years ago for a hamburger with a hatched chili sauce on top. That's about the best hamburger I ever had in my life. So that would be number one. But then you could use it, like you would. You could use anything. You use it in enchiladas. You could use it in stews, et cetera. You could use it in shakshuka because they're not going to burn your mouth out, but they have a ton of flavor. So, yeah. But the hamburger, I got to say, was
16: killer.
7: I still remember.
16: Was it a hamburger or a cheeseburger? I bet it was a cheeseburger.
7: It was.
16: I think
7: so
16: it's
7: good.
16: A green chili cheeseburger.
7: Yeah, it's really good.
16: Yeah. Yeah,
7: it's phenomenal. That would be my go-to
17: cheeseburger. Okay.
7: Yeah.
16: Oh, it sounds so good.
7: Just have the salsa, make up a salsa and freeze it in ice cube trays or whatever you want, and you have it ready to go.
16: Yeah. I was going to also suggest adding it to potatoes, like in a potato gratin, with cream and cheese.
17: Oh, that's amazing. Okay.
16: It's great in quiche, because I'm thinking of dairy things, because, hatched chilies have a unique flavor. They're sort of sweet and smoky and grassy, and some of them are hot, but not that hot. So it's always good to combine with dairy. And they're also, I think, very nice sautéed with mushrooms. So I'm just trying to think of different places to take them than the usual.
17: Yeah, that's very helpful. I've made a lot of chili verde, but we're over that at this point.
7: I do have a question. So when you get through 25 pounds of these, are you going to be sick of hatched chilies or are you still going to be an enthusiast? I guess you'll have to wait to see.
17: I think it might have to be an every other year thing.
7: I think so. Yeah.
16: Maybe you need to have a hatched chili party.
17: That's actually a very good idea.
16: Invite some other people over.
7: And give them all hatched chilies in a little package at the end of the party. There you go.
17: Hatched chili Hanukkah might be the way to do it.
16: Oh, there you go.
7: That rhymes.
16: Yeah. Yes, love it.
7: Michael, thank you.
16: Yes.
17: Thank you guys both so
7: Take
17: much.
7: Care.
16: Okay. Bye. Welcome to Milk Street. Who's calling?
18: This is Pam from Hague, New York.
16: Hi, Pam. How can we help you today?
18: Well, I have a question. What is the best way to store steaks if you can't use them immediately? I had quite the dilemma after purchasing some very nice strip steaks that were freshly cut and 1 inch thick, and I needed to hold them for 3 days. I wasn't sure what to do, if I left them in the plastic bag that they came in or put them on a plate loosely wrapped. That was my dilemma. And so I'm asking you for advice.
19: How did they come out? Was there a problem?
18: The steaks were very good, but I thought that they smelled a little beefy when I opened up the plastic bag.
19: Well, you know, I think that actually is not a problem, unless, of course, they smell rotten.
18: No, nothing like that.
19: In my experience all these years working in restaurants and also working at home, I almost always rinse every piece of protein and pat it dry before I cook it. And you will find that that aroma just disappears if you rinse it and pat it dry.
18: Okay.
19: So, you know, if I only had them in the fridge for 3 days, I would leave them in the package they came in.
18: That's what I was wondering.
19: But
18: that's what I did.
19: Yeah. But then I would rinse them and pat them dry, you know, and proceed. Chris, what do you think?
7: Well, if we were in the 18th century, 19th century in England, we would be hanging our game for a few days until it fell off the string.
19: Right.
7: I mean, the English, you know, thought, and there's a lot of truth to that because your dry aging develops a lot of flavor. I would think, you know, a few days in the fridge in the original packaging is fine. For longer, you could vacuum seal it or put it in a plastic bag and get rid of most of the air. Of all the things you could cook, chicken, or fish, forget it. But steaks are going to be very unlikely to have any bad bacteria on it. They can stay quite a long while. But I agree with Sarah. I just rinse it off, pat it dry, and it should be good to go. You know, they may have actually tasted better than if you cooked them on the day you bought them.
18: Thank you.
7: There you go.
18: Thanks.
7: You're welcome.
18: Thanks very much.
7: Yeah,
18: all take
7: right. care.
18: Enjoy your program.
7: Thank you very much.
18: All right. Bye-bye.
19: Bye-bye.
7: This is Milk Street Radio. 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
20: Hi, this is Tom calling from Chicago.
10: Hi, Tom. How can we help you?
20: Well, my question is about extra virgin olive oil. I went to a Spanish food and wine tasting, and the chef there apparently had quite a following because hands started going up asking about his view on extra virgin olive oil. And he had some very controversial, to me, ideas. First of all, that first cold press is no longer a thing, and it's just a marketing term. And most of all, he said that extra virgin olive oil has a higher smoke point than most of us have been led to believe. So I wanted to call Milk Street and see if you could corroborate any of this.
10: I mean, he is right. It used to be that when olive oil was harvested, when the olives were harvested, they were pressed. And the first time they were pressed, no heat was applied. So that was called first cold press. And then they'd go back and they'd, you know, add some heat and get some more oil out of it. And that was not as desired because it had been compromised slightly. Now they do something called centrifugal separation. So it's a totally different process. So, yeah, I think the term is used loosely, too loosely. You know, the first cold press, it's just marketing. But the fact of the matter is, olive oil, you know, really can be very high-end depending on where and when it was harvested. I mean, the really good stuff is harvested once a year. It's not heated. It's still not heated. You know, it has a shelf life. And depending on when they harvest the olives, whether they're ripe or not ripe, there's a different flavor profile. And of course, the terroir, and there's 1,500 different kinds of olives. So there's so much that goes into it. So yes, I agree with the first statement that that is a misnomer. But there's nothing wrong with getting a high-end extra virgin olive oil that, you know, comes from a place that just makes that oil. In terms of the temperature, yeah, you sure can, you know, it. I think you can get it over 400 degrees. And a lot of food is deep fried at 365, 360. But why would you want to do that?
20: Well, that's my question. I mean, it's so expensive. Why would you want to waste it on something like deep frying?
19: Yeah, and plus which it will compromise its wonderful flavor. You want that as a finishing oil.
20: Right.
0: You can buy inexpensive olive oil that comes in a big can. I just did this test at Milk Street 2 weeks ago, and I fried French fries in it.
19: Yeah.
0: And it was fine. It didn't smoke. It was great.
19: Mm-hmm.
0: And so you think about, like, Italians had olive oil, right? That's what they use. So of course they fried in olive oil. You don't use a 25-hour bottle to fry in.
20: Right.
0: But you can buy very inexpensive olive oil in a big thing, and it's just fine. If you want higher temperature, if you get a refined olive oil, like a light olive oil, that'll even have a 440, 450 degree smoke point. But there's nothing wrong at all with frying with olive oil.
19: No.
0: Just don't use, you know, an expensive
19: stuff.
0: One. That's
19: yeah.
20: All right.
0: I think that one other thing is this nonsense about it's got to be an Italian olive oil or a Spanish olive oil. When I was in Lebanon a few years ago, I came across this very almost yellow, cloudy, fruity olive oil without a lot of bite in the back of the throat. I still get it. I found the place that makes it. He makes very, very little of it every year. It's great. So I think especially Italy and Spain have sort of monopolized the market in terms of where you think of olive oil coming from. But there are dozens of countries, you know, lots of places make olive oil.
19: I agree.
0: And their olive oil is still made by pressing. I've been in some of those places. So you still get small operations that make wonderful olive oil.
20: I'm going to have to expand my reach of extra virgin olive oil then.
0: The last thing is, I don't know if it's still true, but it used to be that a lot of the lower quality stuff was exported to the United States and the great stuff
20: sure.
0: stays in country. But that may have changed.
19: Now. Yeah. So. And there's some very good olive oil coming out of California.
0: Well, California too. Has some great oils. So.
19: Yeah.
0: Anyway, mm-hmm. that's most of what we know.
19: Yes.
0: I think.
20: All right. Well, thank you very much. It's been a pleasure talking with you.
0: Take care.
19: Okay, Tom.
20: Bye-bye.
19: Bye.
0: Welcome to Milk Street. Who's calling?
21: Hi there. My name's Amy. I'm from Kitchener, Ontario, Canada.
0: How can we help you?
21: So I purchased a produce box 8 months of the year from a local farm. It's filled with such a variety of beautiful fruits and vegetables, and it helps us eat more seasonally as a family. We've also found it's really cost effective and allows us to support local. I've gotten pretty good at using most of the produce over the years, but there's a few items I'm still struggling with and hoping that you can help. Those two items are carrot tops and beet greens. Now, I know not everyone eats those parts of the vegetables, and maybe for very good reason, but I really try to utilize as much of the vegetable as I can, especially with the cost of living right now. It just physically pains me to throw out any food, but I find those portions of the vegetables to be quite bitter. So I was wondering if you had any suggestions on how to actually make them taste good.
0: Well, there's A and B. A is the compost and B is the cooking. So the carrot tops go in the compost. I don't think there's anything you can do with those. I don't think they have any redeeming features. Maybe they have vitamins. But beet greens, yeah. I mean, beet greens, unlike kale or some other things, probably don't need to be blanched unless these are huge beets and really tough. You might take a sharp knife and cut on either side of the rib if the ribs are tough, but usually they're not. And then you could just use, like, you know, the Italians might cook them for an hour with some beans or something, but you certainly could saute them. You could put them in a soup or whatever, but you could use them, you know, with almost anything. Sarah?
19: Yeah, I would saute them with garlic and lemon or garlic and balsamic. I don't find them bitter, but if you do, you could blanch them.
0: I mean, some beets look like huge grapefruit.
19: Yeah.
0: Those might be better. Yeah.
19: In which case, then, yeah, go ahead and blanch them quickly, you know, in and out of boiling water, and then saute them with garlic and lemon, or combine them with other greens, or put them in stuffings, like in spanakopita, you know, combine it with spinach.
0: Right, that's a good idea.
19: But, you know, it's interesting you should bring up carrot tops, because it never occurred to me to cook with them. And years ago, I went to France to do an apprenticeship at a restaurant. And I stopped off in Paris to stay with this couple, the husband of which fancied himself as a good cook. And he made us a soup for dinner that night. And it was a green soup. And it was very nice. It was sort of mild. It had a nice texture. And I was just so baffled. He was really trying to stump me about what was in there. Well, it was carrot top soup.
21: Oh, wow.
19: Yeah. There was some potato in there and chicken broth and lemon. And when he pureed it, it was really very pleasant. Mild, but pleasant. So that is a thought.
21: That sounds promising.
0: In Fanny Farmer's time, and the French did the same thing, they'd have a huge stock pot on the back burner, and carrot tops, cabbage bits and pieces, other vegetable bits and pieces go into the pot.
1: It'd be nice in a vegetable
0: for
1: broth.
0: For 10 hours, you slowly simmer it.
1: Yeah.
0: They would actually use the water you cook cabbage in as part of it. Nothing got thrown out. So that's what people would do with something like carrot tops. They would just make it part of a stock.
1: Right. You could do
0: and
1: that
0: you could
1: too.
0: Do that too.
1: Yeah.
0: But
1: you can try the soup, you know. I didn't find it bitter, I have to say. I found it more grassy.
0: So with soup, okay. I say compost, she says soup, but you certainly could do it with stock, put it in a stock pot.
1: Yeah.
21: Those are great suggestions. Thank you so much. The soup idea, I'm really drawn to.
0: Yeah,
21: thanks so much.
0: Thank you.
21: Have a good one.
1: Okay. All right. Take care.
0: 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Up next, why old cows make better steaks. Christopher Kimball here. I know it's just beginning to feel like fall, but here at Milk Street Radio, we're already getting excited for Thanksgiving. 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
0: This is Milk Street Radio. I'm your host, Christopher Kimball. Right now, it's my conversation with Tim Hayward. In order to write his book on steak, Tim ate at some of the best steakhouses all around the world. Tim, welcome to Milk Street.
25: Hi, Chris. It's great to be here.
0: I'm going to quote you here. Though it's painful to admit, throughout its history, okay, steak has been co-opted by cornered by the strong and consumed by the powerful. So you're a man with opinions about steak.
25: Yeah, I'm afraid so. I'm a sort of opinions for hire. It was really fascinating, you know, getting into it in that sort of depth. But I think the sort of the arsehole quotient runs through the entire history of steak right the way up to contemporary.
0: So is this a case of my steak is bigger than yours?
25: I don't know. I remember as a kid, I mean, we weren't a very wealthy family, but very often dad would get a steak, you know, if it was a special occasion, but everybody else wouldn't. And I remember that still happening. And, you know, and then I'm reading about Neolithic behaviors and hunting behaviors and how that operated, where obviously the prime cuts would have been saved for those people who actually went out and hunted and needed the nourishment that was there. That made sort of sense within that. And then the same week, I was reviewing a steak restaurant in London, and it was full of Masters of the Universe city boy ass. And kind of, you know, that's a continuum of ass.
0: Eons
25: of them.
0: You said something that actually I've never thought of, but is obvious in retrospect. Some kind of steak, quote unquote steak, is the most natural and logical way to turn prey into dinner. And I guess that's right. If it makes sense that steaks were easy. Steaks were just a knife swipe away from the fire.
25: The belief that eating meat is good for one is as long as humanity itself. We can still argue it in contemporary science, but basically it's always been there. It's this kind of primitive idea that if you take a big, strong animal and eat some of it, it will make you big and strong. That kind of makes so much sense at such a basic level. Before we domesticated animals, you had to go a really, really long way to find where the animals were. And then collectively as a group, you had to kill them And you usually sort of eat the liver raw. That's a tradition, actually, that a lot of hunters still do now. But, you know, if you're looking at that thing, you've got a couple of bits of sharp flint. You've got to reduce it to something you can carry back 2 days' march. So you take the prime cuts. And, of course, the easiest bits to take out are those huge muscles along the back. Those great big pieces, which actually, they last a long time because they don't have an enormous amount of the meat itself exposed to the air. It's just the surface. And so you can sling that stuff over your back. You can trek back home and feed the entire family and leave everything else for the wolves and the other predators.
0: So there were a lot of steak houses in the early days. You talk about the Sublime Society of Beefsteaks. You want to explain what that is? It sounds pretty cool.
25: I love this. I only have one tattoo, and it is the symbol of the Sublime Society of Beefsteaks.
0: So wait, what's the symbol?
25: So the symbol is a gridiron surrounded, I'm looking at it now on my forearm, and it's surrounded by a ring, and in the ring are the words beef and liberty.
0: Oh, I love that.
25: It's a nice one, isn't it? Also, my daughter's called Liberty, which is kind of convenient, although I had the tattoo before I had the daughter.
0: And your wife's name is Beef?
25: My wife's name is not Beef.
0: I'm just checking.
25: But thank you. do you know, nobody's ever said that before. That is just brilliant. I'm going to tell her that. the Sublime Society of Beefsteaks was a Whig society. Whigs were a kind of a liberal political group, right, who believed in freedom of the individual was largely their principle. There were 12 members, and one had to die for another one to join. And they would get together every month, and they would grill beefsteaks on a griddle, and they would drink dozens of bottles of claret. And they would sing patriotic songs or songs that were rude about the French.
0: Which is the same thing.
25: And that was the Sublime Society of Beefsteaks. But this predates your own beefsteaks in America by a couple of hundred years. But what then happened is you start getting these clubs in New York. They were called beefsteaks. And at that point, it was men, only men. And they'd get together and they would eat beefsteaks. The only vegetable was a stick of celery. And they'd drink porter with it. Kind of thick black beer. And the whole thing was a kind of, I don't know, kind of false nostalgia for working manliness. It seems kind of artificial and kind of weird, but it had this kind of strange democracy to it. And I found that just so fascinating. And then this tradition is born out. I actually went over to Manhattan to go to visit Keene's because I wanted to go to what's reputedly the best surviving steakhouse in Manhattan. And I was utterly delighted to be served a steak. I couldn't get porter. I had a martini, which seems like a much more sensible idea to me. But they actually serve it with a pickled stick of celery and a pickled carrot and a pickled gherkin. And it's so lovely that the tradition has kind of carried through. But I love that during the 1920s, they started to invite women to beefsteaks.
0: Oh, well, that was the end of the steakhouse right there, wasn't it?
25: It's interesting that you point this out.
0: I'm kidding.
25: There are loads of furious letters from gentlemen who used to like the beefsteaks, and they complain about the fairer sex being allowed to come along. But weirdly, the complaint is not just their presence, but it was what they were bringing with them, these ghastly female affectations of cocktails. And it was born out. Yes, at that point, mixing drinks was a female thing. And that consequently, the reason I was able to have an absolutely blindingly good martini at Keene's was because somebody in the 1920s had started letting women in. Great.
0: Well, it wasn't that long ago, back in the 70s in New York, I think the New York Athletic Club never allowed women in.
25: That's absolutely.
0: And that's just a generation ago. So
25: absolutely,
0: it's really changed. But I assume the menu changed as well, and they got away from just porter and steak because they started serving more vegetables than a pickled celery.
25: A few, but in a way, what I like about the steakhouse tradition is it has stayed quite true to the mark. You know, there's not a lot of complicated stuff around your steak. Right. So you know, some of the wealthiest people in the world, if you ask them what they want for dinner, they'll have a really, really good steak and a side salad and a martini. And when I was a kid, we would go to a restaurant just once a year. And it was an early English steakhouse that managed this marvelous thing whereby even our family could afford to go. But they had a table with a checked tablecloth. And, you know, dad could get a glass of wine. And it was kind of, we were able to go to that place. We were able to afford to go just once a year. And my first experience of restaurants was in that kind of steakhouse environment. And I treasure it. But still today, if you know, if you told me I had 2 days to live, you know, I'd spend those last 2 days in a steakhouse.
0: You could probably drink a lot of martinis in 48 hours.
25: I reckon I could.
0: You do your best anyway.
25: I really would.
0: Well, it's also interesting. I was in Argentina a few years ago.
25: Yeah.
0: And I thought the steaks were good, but I think American beef was actually better. Now I'll never be able to go back to Argentina. But you said Argentina has completely changed its whole method of farming beef.
25: When I first pitched the book, I wanted to go to Argentina because they were rearing their cattle on the pampas in the old way. So right. They were eating grass. Right. And in the end, it was impossible to find somewhere in Argentina that was still doing grass-fed cattle, because they've gone over largely to corn feeding, solely so they can sell into the American market. But there's an argument which I think is really quite interesting, which is that we are told that it is the fat that carries the flavor. And we're told that tenderness is everything in meat.
0: Well, in the United States, but not in France, for example, they don't say that, right?
25: It's exactly that. When you start traveling around and trying other people's traditions, you go, hang on a minute. Everybody is not looking for meat that you can cut with a spoon. No. Everybody is not looking for meat that's all about the fat. Certainly the best steak I ate at any point while researching the book, much as I loved the USDA prime grade stuff that I ate in Manhattan, the best one was in Bilbao from a cow that was 25 years old.
0: Really?
25: Yeah.
0: Because I guess the reason here in the States is the older the animal is, the more it costs to raise.
25: Yes.
0: So I assume they have a Venn diagram or something of the optimal age in terms of cost and revenue, right?
25: That is so perceptive. People just don't get that. The really good steak I had in Bilbao was astonishing. It's from something that their term for it is a buey, which I believe is Spanish for ox. And the chef was brilliant, but cooking in a very, very simple way on a charcoal grill. But her husband, who was the beef supplier, traveled all around the sort of the poorer parts of the outskirts of Galicia in Spain and then down into Portugal, buying up old draft oxen that were still being used in farms. Now, these animals, you know, some of them are taller than me at the shoulder. They've been working their whole productive lives. These are tractors. They're far too valuable to kill for meat. And they've lived long, really, really, really hard-working lives. And then when they're slaughtered, when they get too old to do their work, this guy's buying them up, bringing them in, and his wife's cooking them. And it's just the most glorious meat you've ever had. I remember the steak at Keane's because it was every man's dream of steak. It was perfectly tender. It was perfectly fatty. It was smooth. It was buttery. I hardly had to cut it with a knife. By the time I got to about the sixth mouthful, I'm going, Christ. This is a 24-ounce steak. Can I keep going? It's like chewing your way through Arnold Schwarzenegger's chest. It's like, what on earth? Why? But it's just, it goes on and on and on and on. And then, the buey, I had a piece the size of a Snickers bar. And I was there with my wife and my daughter, and we shared it. And it was nearly too much for us. Because it tasted so intensely and so beautifully just of pure meat. It was like eating a piece of sashimi. You know, everything is in there, the concentration, the focus, and it's just, you don't need the scale of it. And so there are huge differences within it. And of course, the social stuff and the historical stuff around why we are the way we are about those things, I just find, as a writer, endlessly fascinating.
0: Now, you mentioned a cooking method, brushing steaks with a salty brine at every flip. And then maybe last couple of flips, sprinkle on some port to it. So is this something that makes you feel good? It's a little bit of performance art, or do you think it actually does something?
25: I think like everything in the book, it's a different technique. It comes from a different place and it's worth trying and it might be fun for you. So particularly if I'm barbecuing, there's a thing they do in Argentina when they have those parrilla grills, outdoor grills. Mm-hmm. So they'll take the whole animal and put it on a sort of a crucifix almost and hang it over the fire. But they season it with a very, very strong brine solution, which they splash on it. And as the splash hits the hot meat, the water's driven away, the salt encrusts the surface. If you do it for 20 minutes, you start building up an actual salt crust. You can see it. It's like diamonds. It's lovely.
0: That's interesting.
25: So if you're cooking in hot air as opposed to against metal, then it's a great thing to try.
0: That's putting that on my list of ideas. So I do have to ask you, you years ago came down with COVID and spent quite a lot of time in a hospital. You said having spent 14 days in a coma. So was that that happened once? You ever get COVID again? What was, sounds awful.
25: It was quite weird. It happened once. It was in the second lockdown. Started feeling a bit ill. I'm lucky I live very close to a great hospital. They got me into an ambulance and got me in there. And they woke me up to ask me if they could put me into a coma, because that was at that point, that was the only hope for survival. So I said yes.
0: Good choice. Yeah.
25: Apparently, my wife and daughter said goodbye to me on an iPad 3 times. I didn't know any of that. It's tremendous what they did. They saved my life. I think the only thing that's left me with, I've become massively intolerant. having died several times, I have simply no time for any bollocks. I'm not a grumpy man. I'm simply just one who won't take any from anybody.
0: So if you go to a steakhouse with someone, they complain about their steak, you just go, "Hey, pal." It's like, I almost died 3 times. Just calm down.
25: Pretty much.
0: Tim, this has been fun. I learned a lot about steaks, but the rest was even more interesting. Thanks.
25: It's been enormous fun. Please, let's do it again. And with cocktails next time, I'll bring some.
0: That was Tim Hayward. His book is Steak, The Whole Story. You know, a friend of mine just had dinner at the Stockyard Steakhouse outside of Boston, and he told me that it was truly excellent. Now, this is the same guy who runs a popular bakery in Cambridge and also collects rare wines. He really knows his food. Now, I've been to steakhouses in Argentina. I tried bistecca alla Fiorentina in Florence, and also have eaten Wagyu beef in Japan. But when it comes to steak, I'm a huge fan of the American Steakhouse. You don't have to leave home to find true love. I'm Christopher Kimball. This is Milk Street Radio. Now let's head into the kitchen with J.M. Hirsch to talk about this week's recipe, sunflower hummus. J.M., how are you?
3: I'm doing great.
0: You and I have spent a lot of time discussing the pros and cons of different hummus recipes, but you recently came across a recipe that basically blew my mind because it breaks every possible rule. So where were you and what was it?
3: So I was in Tbilisi, Georgia, and I was at a restaurant called Craft Wine Restaurant, which it does indeed sell an awful lot of wine in addition to this amazing hummus. And the owner was telling me that he is addicted to hummus. But he was really frustrated because a lot of the core ingredients to a traditional Middle Eastern hummus simply aren't used in Georgia. And so he decided to create his own version of hummus that drew heavily on the native ingredients of Georgia. He started with the sesame seeds, which are, of course, the base of tahini, which is an absolute must-have ingredient for a hummus. And he decided to use sunflower seeds, which Georgia has in great abundance, to create his own tahini. And from there, it spiraled into this absolutely delicious, incredibly rich, and yet still light and airy hummus that was just wonderful.
0: So what is the tahini made with sunflower seeds like compared to the sesame seed version?
3: Well, I'm going to say it was much richer. It wasn't heavy, but it was much, I guess, more savory. And that's part of what really blew me away about his hummus. So he starts off by literally blending sunflower seeds and sunflower oil until it has a tahini-like consistency. Now, the thing to know about the sunflower oil in Georgia that really shocked me, and honestly, I thought the guy was lying to me, because when I tasted his sunflower oil, I looked at him and I said, "That is toasted sesame oil. And that is not sunflower oil." But I was, as usual, wrong. It was so rich and so savory that I just couldn't believe it. So now imagine that as the base for your sunflower seed tahini that is then used in hummus. It really transformed it. Now, he did make a couple of other changes as well, again, leaning into the ingredients that are native to Georgia. For example, they don't use a whole lot of chickpeas, and so he used kidney beans.
0: Wait, hold on. You can't just go like, "Oh, by the way, he throws kidney beans." That's like totally gonzo. I mean, really?
3: It is. But you know what? It was delicious. It was really good. Now, I will be honest. In our version of his recipe, we did stick with chickpeas because, frankly, we have them available here. And we did like the way the sunflower tahini played with the lighter flavor profile of the chickpeas. We thought it was a very nice balance. But I'll tell you, his kidney bean version was really, really delicious. I was quite impressed with it. And frankly, when I make it at home, sometimes I use kidney beans.
0: So, are you going to buy sunflower seeds and throw them in a blender with sunflower oil, or?
3: You certainly could, and it would be delicious. But luckily here in the United States, if you go to the peanut butter aisle, you can buy sunflower seed butter, or sun nut butter as it's sometimes called, which is a wonderful substitute. Makes it really easy to make this hummus very quickly. Okay. And then in terms of seasonings, he, again, leaned into some native Georgian seasonings. And so he used ajika, which is a Georgian pepper sauce that has a lot of coriander and fenugreek in it. He also used spinari salt, which is kind of a seasoning blend that is, yes, based on salt, but it has a lot of other things going on in it. Dominant in that mix is red pepper flakes. So when we were creating our version of his sunflower hummus, we borrowed some flavors from both of those seasonings to kind of stay truer to his version. Although, you know, ajika is a little bit harder to come by here. Same with spinari salt. But we drew out the coriander and the red pepper flakes and added those to our version of his recipe. And it really is quite wonderful. And, you know, again, he finished his with a drizzle of that incredible sunflower oil over the top. Mm. It's really delicious.
0: So one last question. So sunflower oil, doesn't it look like grapeseed oil or any other vegetable oil? Does it have a darker color like toasted sesame oil?
3: Well, again, this is part of what really threw me when I tasted it, because I am familiar with it looking like a very neutral oil, having not a lot of color. But in Georgia, and I think it's from the roasting process, it's much darker, much richer. Huh. And again, it looked like toasted sesame oil and tasted very much like it. It was wonderful. If I could have got it past TSA, I would have brought a whole lot of that home.
0: JM, thank you very much. Time to blow up our hummus kitchen and do it totally differently, but it sounds delicious. Thank you.
3: Thank you. You can get the recipe for sunflower hummus at milkstreetradio.com.
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0: I'm Christopher Kimball. You're listening to Milk Street Radio. Right now, my co-host, Sarah Molt, and I will be answering a few more of your cooking questions.
16: Welcome to Milk Street. Who's calling?
12: Hi, this is Christina.
16: Hi, Christina. Where are you calling from?
12: I'm calling from London, England, an American in the UK.
16: Ooh.
12: I love your show.
16: Oh, well, thank you. How can we help you?
12: I'm started a very, very small bakery business in the UK, making my favorite treat that I miss from home, which is Rice Krispie treat.
16: Ooh.
12: But I like to brown the butter, and I work in a shared kitchen, and right now I do everything very analog, like multiple pans browning butter at once. By the end of the day, I'm like covered in marshmallows and Rice Krispies. And I wanted to know if you guys had any tips for browning butter in advance and not having like the sediment all fall to the bottom and being able to reheat it to a hot enough temperature to then add the marshmallows and melt this whole process, if that makes sense.
1: Yeah, no, you could absolutely make it ahead and freeze it. And in terms of that sediment, what that sediment is the browned milk solids. And you could certainly strain them out.
12: Okay. I actually like the color of them. I like how they look.
1: Well, then don't strain them out.
12: Okay.
1: It sounds like what you're doing is probably excellent because of all the care you're putting into it. But anyway, you could make your life easier by

0: and sort of American confection. So it sounds like there's a pretty good market for that in London, right?
1: Yeah, slowly but surely trying to make the revolution happen.
2: Good. 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
1: My brand is called Fine and Warm American Treats Made in London, and I don't use Rice Krispie treats. I call them crispy marshmallow squares.
0: Oh, good marketing. Anyway, congratulations, and we wish you all the best.
2: Awesome. Yes.
1: All right. Thank you guys
2: Take
1: so care. Much. That was really fun. Thank you.
0: Take care. Bye.
1: Bye-bye.
2: Bye.
0: This is Milk Street Radio. 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Who's calling?
3: Hi there. It's Kate Bennett.
0: Hi, Kate Bennett. How are you?
3: I'm doing well. How are you?
0: I'm good. How can we help you?
3: I'm calling about brisket.
0: Okay.
3: And wondering what you guys think about traditional brisket cooking. I make brisket a couple times a year. It's always good, but I'm always looking to make it better. And the recipes are pretty divergent around some things. Some swear by first cut brisket, some swear by second cut. Some cook for 4 hours, some cook for just 2 hours. Some slice the brisket midway through the cooking. And some implore you to sear the meat before you braise. Others say you really don't need to do that. So I'm just curious what you guys think about just cooking sort of traditional Jewish brisket, how you approach it.
0: If memory serves, I think the second cut is the fattier cut.
3: That's right.
0: And that's hard to find. If you're going to cook brisket, I would definitely go to a butcher shop and get a good cut and get the second cut. I've actually had luck using a pressure cooker / Instant Pot. It seems to do a good job. I remember it's like 50 minutes or something. I don't know, whatever it is. And then I turn it off and I let the meat sit in the liquid. And I make this like an hour before I serve dinner or something. So that seems to work out pretty well for me. I've also done a slow cooker, which also seems to work pretty well. But the key, as you know, is getting the internal temperature up to probably 190 or 195 because you want all that collagen and connective tissue because it's a gnarly piece of meat to dissolve. But of course, at the same time, you don't want to overcook it. I would say internal temperature for me would be 195.
3: Okay.
0: Now, I know some recipes also say slice and leave in the sauce or the juices for half an hour or let it cool overnight in the juices. I haven't tested that. I'm a little suspicious of that because I don't know if meat actually absorbs juices as it cools or not. But I do let my brisket in the pressure cooker sit in the liquid, so maybe it does help. It's all about getting enough fat in the original cut. Everything else is going to be secondary. So I just get the right cut, cook it low and slow, or pressure cook it, and then make sure you're up to 195. That would be my
3: answer. Do you sear before, or do you not bother with searing?
0: I don't, you know, I've pretty much given up searing for most things that are cooked long time. Like beef stew, I don't do it anymore. I don't bother, because I don't think you're adding that much flavor to all the other things in the pot. So I would skip that. Personally,
2: you know what? I'm going to weigh in because my brother-in-law makes the best brisket ever. He said he's done both the first cut and the fattier one. I agree with Chris. I would always try to get the fattier one if I could. But he said it's even worked with the leaner cut. He does sear it and then he braises it. He adds red wine, reduces it, and then he cooks it for 3.5-4 hours covered. And then what he does is he chills it overnight, but he separates the meat from the liquid. The next day, you can skim off the fat if you want to. It'll rise to the top. And then he takes out the brisket. And while it's cold, it is so much easier to slice. It doesn't shred.
3: That's true.
2: And he puts it in a lasagna pan, you know, like a 9x13, with a couple of cups of the broth, covers it in, and puts it in a 350 oven for like 20, 30 minutes just to reheat it. I have to say, it's the best brisket I have ever had. So I would recommend you try that.
3: That's great. Well, thanks. That's super helpful.
2: All right. Well, thank you. That was a good question because brisket is gnarly, as Chris said.
3: Thank you.
0: Yeah, thank you.
2: Okay.
3: All right. Take care.
2: Bye-bye.
0: This is Milk Street Radio. Now it's time to check in with our friend, Kenji Lopez-Alt. Kenji, what's up in Seattle these days?
4: You know, I've been on this quest for the last year or so to try every single teriyaki shop in Seattle, of which there are nearly 100.

0: I don't know if you're familiar with this, but Seattle is the cradle of chicken teriyaki. Chicken teriyaki was invented in Seattle.
1: Now, if you asked me what a big staple of Seattle would be, I would not say teriyaki.
0: Oh, yeah. No, it is. It's, you know, I think of Seattle teriyaki almost the way that New York has its pizza, you know, where every neighborhood has its teriyaki joint. And it's the kind of place where everybody, you know, from construction workers to bank workers, everybody goes in and gets teriyaki. It's a real sort of democratizing meal in Seattle. And what's more interesting is that Seattle, you know, you think of teriyaki as a Japanese dish, but chicken teriyaki is actually as we know it at least, is actually a Japanese-American dish invented in Seattle in 1976.
1: Really? That late?
0: Yeah, so it's Toshi Kasahara. He's a Japanese-American immigrant. He opened up a restaurant in the Queen Anne neighborhood by the Space Needle in 1976, serving a version of Japanese teriyaki that was sort of more suited to local palates. So, you know, where Japanese teriyaki is typically made with just soy sauce, mirin, and sake, Seattle-style teriyaki typically will also have the addition of garlic and ginger, as well as often pineapple juice, which comes from that Hawaiian influence. But after Toshi opened up that place, it became popular, and then there are all sorts of copycats. And Toshi himself, in the 80s, he started franchising his name. So there's now a bunch of restaurants called Toshi's in Seattle that were all eventually sold off to the individual mom-and-pop owners. So none of them actually have anything to do with Toshi or with each other anymore. But Toshi still cooks teriyaki at a place in Mill Creek, north of Seattle. So the guy who invented chicken teriyaki, he is still cooking chicken teriyaki to this day, and you can go get his teriyaki.
1: So what's the difference between really good teriyaki and pretty good teriyaki?
0: Well, there's a bunch of things. So, you know, really good teriyaki, the best Seattle teriyaki places, you have chicken, obviously, that's nice and juicy and tender as opposed to dry. Some places over marinate their chicken. So the chicken sort of gets a sort of hammy texture to it, you know, a real cured texture, which I don't like. I think real difference between the places that are great and the places that are just okay is that you get a really nice textural contrast. So you get really crispy charred bits in a way that they balance out the sweetness of the marinade, because teriyaki marinade can be quite sweet. Although, all that said, you know, similar to New York pizza, even the worst teriyaki is still very good. But the exceptional stuff is exceptional.
1: So when you cook it at home, mm-hmm. What's the secret? Is there something you do that's different?
0: No, I mean, I do it pretty much the way they do it at the restaurant. So boneless, skinless chicken thighs that are butterflied out, you want them to be sort of relatively the same thickness throughout. So you can butterfly them, pound them a little bit. And then I make a marinade with soy sauce, sake, mirin, a little bit of added sugar, minced garlic and ginger, and pineapple juice. You know, and the marinade doubles as the sauce, essentially. So I reduce some of that to become the sauce until it becomes sort of a syrupy texture. And so you marinate the chicken overnight, and then you grill it hot until it becomes nice and charred. And that's really the key with teriyaki, is getting that really nice char on them and getting that texture.
1: So can you finish this off, cook this in a skillet or under a broiler, or does it have to be grilled?
0: Ideally, it is grilled. You know, yaki does mean grilled. And that's really how you get the best flavor. You can do it under the broiler. You can do it in the skillet. In fact, you could even do it in a convection oven, in the toaster oven, as long as you do it at a really high heat. You know, this year, actually, if you go to the T-Mobile Park where the Mariners play, they serve teriyaki now in their walk-off cafeterias there. They're cooking it in a way that doesn't require a grill, just because they don't have a grill there to cook it with. So they're cooking it in really powerful convection ovens to get some of that charring in there. So it is possible, but you lose a little bit of that real flavor, you know, because a lot of the flavor in teriyaki or in grilled foods in general comes from when bits of fat or sauce fall directly onto the coals or the hot iron grates underneath and vaporize and, you know, release a little bit of smoke, and that smoke then deposits some of that flavor back onto the food that's cooking. So you miss that bit of it, but you can still get something really tasty.
1: Right.
0: You know, I've been trying to get to know Seattle better, and the way I've been doing that is by attempting to visit every single teriyaki shop in the city. which really gets you around. You know, it'll get you into every single neighborhood. And the real interesting part is that the restaurants are still run mainly by immigrants, but now you see much more of a sort of pan-Asian influence. So some of them will be run by Vietnamese families, and you'll see teriyaki and pho or teriyaki and banh mi on the menu. Or some are run by Korean families, and you'll find teriyaki and bibimbap on the menu. So, you know, depending on where the families are from, they're going to serve teriyaki along with something else on the menus.
1: Kenji, thank you. The ultimate teriyaki in Seattle and in your own home. Thank you.
0: Thanks for having me.
1: That was Kenji Lopez-Alt. He's the author of The Wok, Recipes and Techniques. He also co-hosts the podcast The Recipe with Kenji and Deb. That's it for this week's show. 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You can also find us on Facebook at Christopher Kimball's Milk Street, on Instagram at 177 Milk Street. 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And by the way, thanks to our senior editor, Melissa Allison, for all of her amazing work on our show. 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

0: 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It's currently 68 degrees. This is Joe Morris. 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
3: And I'm Jenny Doring. The U.S. Supreme Court takes up a case with big implications for who pays for climate costs.
4: This is a blockbuster case on the court's docket for this term. And what it relates to is the ability of local governments seeking compensation from major oil companies like Exxon and Suncor for climate damage.
2: Also, escaping the brightest city to find the darkest night.
5: You're in these, like, Bortle 1 skies. It's not flat. It's three-dimensional. You're not looking at a picture. You're looking at depth. You're looking at light years, and you can really feel it. You can feel distances between stars.
2: Plus, how the midterms could matter and more this week on Living on Earth. 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
6: Live from NPR News in Washington, I'm Janine Herbst. Guns, immigration, climate change, and more are on the docket as the Supreme Court opens a new term tomorrow. Among the many controversies facing the court is a question the justices have long avoided, whether it's unconstitutional to ban semi-automatic assault-style weapons. NPR's Nina Totenberg has more.
7: On the one hand, for instance, the AR-15 rifle can deliver up to 100 bullets per minute without any enhancements. On the other hand, there are some 16 million semi-automatic weapons in the U.S., and it's unclear, for instance, how a ban would work without taking weapons away from law-abiding citizens. There are many other controversies facing the court, everything from test cases on public funding for religious schools, lengthy detention of immigrants without a hearing, and of course, very likely, questions about the conduct of elections. Nina Totenberg, NPR News, Washington.
6: As the head of Tennessee's state prison system, Frank Strada, resigns over the failed execution of convicted killer Krista Pike, and Governor Bill Lee called for an investigation into what happened, her lawyer, Stephen Farrell, says he wants the governor to commute her sentence.
8: At the very least, the governor should commute Ms. Pike's death sentence to a life sentence, at the very least. We don't know what her physical state will be, but it is clear that she has endured a torturous attempt at executing her. And we had already asked that the governor commute her for many good reasons.
6: Speaking there on CNN, Farrell says Pike remains hospitalized in a coma and on a ventilator. Voters in Latin America's largest democracy go to the polls today in the latest test for leftists in the region, which has seen a large shift to the right in recent years. Brazil's incumbent left-wing president is locked in a tight contest with the son of his rival, the former fire-rated president convicted of staging a coup. NPR's Carrie Kahn has more.
9: Polls say the contest is too close to call between veteran leftist Luiz Inácio Lula da Silva and Flavio Bolsonaro, a current senator. Lula, now 80, is facing a tough re-election with voters concerned about crime, corruption, and a faltering economy. Bolsonaro says if he wins, he will align more closely with President Trump's anti-drug interventionist policies in the region. While Trump has not publicly endorsed Bolsonaro, he says he's watching the contest closely and touts his clout in the region, which has seen the last seven presidential contests shift to right-wing leaders that align with the U.S. Lula says he's willing to work with Trump as partners, but insists on respect for sovereignty. Carrie Kahn, NPR News, Rio de Janeiro.
6: The Trump administration this week is mailing out $500 checks to about a million Americans enrolled in some private health care plans through the Affordable Care Act. It's for people in states who didn't make too much to get subsidies to help with the premiums. This is NPR. In Japan, a U.S. Marine is under arrest for allegedly robbing and killing a woman in Okinawa. 20-year-old Lance Corporal Devon Ballard is suspected of killing Anna Yagi over her and then taking her wallet and backpack. He was stationed on Okinawa Island. Japan's prime minister calls it a brutal and heinous act and says they've lodged a strong protest with U.S. officials. Residents in Okinawa have long been frustrated by the burden of hosting American troops, which have a strong presence in the area. Violent Israeli settlers have carried out multiple attacks against Palestinians in the Israeli-occupied West Bank in recent days, throwing rocks and burning farmers' olive trees. The increase in attacks coincides with the start of olive harvesting season, which has become a pattern in recent years, as NPR's Kat Lonsdorf reports.
10: Israeli settlers burned dozens of olive trees owned by a Palestinian family south of East Jerusalem on Saturday, according to local officials. The day before, in separate incidents, Israeli settlers attacked Palestinian farmers near Nablus, while masked settlers carrying bats also attacked a group of Israeli human rights activists trying to protect Palestinians as they harvested olives near Bethlehem. The United Nations has documented significant spikes in settler attacks in the West Bank during olive harvesting season in recent years, with an overall rise year over year in general. Israel says it condemns such attacks, but there are usually few consequences for the Israelis who carry them out. Kat Lonsdorf, NPR News, Tel Aviv.
6: Most of the Nobel Prize winners will be announced this week. Tomorrow, the prize in physiology or medicine will be announced. I'm Janine Herbst, NPR News.
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0: WUGA area forecast. Cloudy with a 50% chance of rain today and highs in the low 70s. Tonight, also cloudy with a 50% chance of rain and lows in the mid 60s. Monday will be mostly cloudy, then become partly sunny. Highs will be in the upper 70s. Partly cloudy, then clearing Monday night. Lows in the upper 50s. It's currently 69 degrees at 6 minutes past 1 o'clock.
11: From PRX and the Jennifer and Ted Stanley Studios at the University of Massachusetts Boston, this is Living on Earth. I'm Jenny Doring.
12: And I'm Steve Kerwood. When the U.S. Supreme Court set Monday, October 5th, for oral arguments on an appeal from the Colorado State Supreme Court by Suncor and Exxon, it highlighted what could become a landmark case about damage from climate change and the role of fossil fuels. Adding to the Monday courtroom drama is the absence of Justice Samuel Alito, who recused himself just days before the session. Here to explain it all is Patrick Parento, Emeritus Law Professor at Vermont Law and Graduate School. Welcome back, Pat.
13: Thanks, Steve. It's good to be with you.
12: So what is this Suncor case at the Supreme Court, and what's at stake for the environment in your view?
13: Yeah, so this is a blockbuster case on the court's docket for this term. And what it relates to is the ability of local governments, in this case, Boulder County and City of Boulder, Colorado, seeking compensation from major oil companies like Exxon and Suncor for climate damage. And the money that would be gained through lawsuits like this would be used to fund adaptation for the climate damages that are, of course, accelerating. In Boulder's case, it's wildfires and floods and drought, that sort of thing. And there are over two dozen of these cases pending across the country right now in state court. So the Supreme Court has finally decided to take up the question, are all of these cases barred by federal law? So the stakes are billions of dollars. And what would happen if the oil companies succeed is all of that money would land on taxpayers all across the country. That's really what's at stake.
12: And if it doesn't, of course, then the fossil fuel companies would have to pay, I gather.
13: That's right. And it's a fair share kind of liability calculation. You look at how much each one of these companies has contributed to global pollution, carbon dioxide and other pollution, and you assign to them their individual share. So in no way is this going to cover all of the costs of climate damage. Not even close. But the question is, are these companies going to be held accountable for any of it?
12: Now, the city of Boulder brought the case in state court in Colorado. So in essence, in part, to what extent is this case about the rights of states to protect their inhabitants if the federal government does not? Because last time I looked, the federal government was not charging the fossil fuel companies for any damage they might have caused.
13: Well, that's correct. There's no federal law that would impose liability on these companies at all. So, yes, it's in state court. And, yes, it's a matter of state sovereignty. You know, a negative decision in this case would have far-ranging implications for the rights of states to protect their citizens from corporate malfeasance. That's what we're talking about. We'll get to it. Corporate lying, corporate deliberate actions that made the climate situation worse and that prevented states from preparing for it for many decades, right? That's what's at stake. So if the court sides with the oil companies, they are siding against state sovereignty.
12: Now, back in 2023, the U.S. Supreme Court denied hearing an issue related to this case. How is the Supreme Court back in it this time, and what does it mean now that they have taken this up?
13: Well, it surprised a lot of us that they have previously refused to review these issues, most notably in the Hawaii case out of Honolulu just a few years ago. And the Supreme Court technically doesn't even have jurisdiction at this point to take up this case. And they've noted that as one of the questions that they have to deal with on October 5th, when the oral argument is going to occur in the court. You know, the court has actually said, we're not sure we have jurisdiction to hear a case. There's no final judgment in this case. There may never be a final judgment. That's a long way away. A lot of the hurdles that the state has to overcome in the county of Boulder are formidable, right? Not least of which is, can you actually prove that these companies did lie about what they knew about climate change? And did that actually result in the states and the counties not able to react in time to this? So there are a lot of hurdles to get to a final judgment, and there hasn't been one yet. So it is unusual, in fact, unprecedented, I would say, for the court to step into a case before it's even gone to trial.
12: Wait a second, Pat. As I understand, the folks in your profession, in a legal case, procedure can be, and maybe is, even more important than the facts of a case if the procedure is not being followed properly. In this case, the Supreme Court doesn't even know if it has the ability to take this case up. What's going on?
13: Yeah, I mean, it is a puzzle, right? And it's obvious that something happened between the denial of review in Honolulu and granting review in the Boulder case, right? We don't know exactly what that was. We can guess as to why the court finally decided, well, maybe we should step in. One reason, of course, is the Trump administration. And they have reversed the position of the United States government under Biden, the Solicitor General, which was asked for her views on whether the court should take the case, said no, this case isn't ripe. It isn't ready for the court's review. And previously, the Supreme Court agreed with that position. So we know that a lot of pressure has been brought to bear on the court. There are over 70 amicus briefs, friend of the court briefs in this case. That's a record, okay? And everybody under the sun has a position on whether the case should be reviewed and whether the case should proceed to trial or not. And so, I mean, the Supreme Court is under tremendous pressure to step in, and maybe they will.
12: So when it comes to the arguments then that are being planned for October 5th, what are going to be the principal questions asked then in that hour that's allowed to discuss a case like this?
13: Yeah, so it's all about what we call federal preemption, whether federal law prevents the states from considering actions like this in state court. And there are two doctrines. I won't go into a long law school lecture here, I promise. But there are two basic doctrines of preemption. One, express preemption. That's where Congress has explicitly said in a statute like the Clean Air Act, which is at issue here, the states are preempted. And guess what? Congress did preempt the states when it came to motor vehicle pollution, right? Cars and trucks. except for California. There's what's called a California waiver. But otherwise, you know, the Congress knows how to preempt the states and did so in the Clean Air Act. But here's the thing, not for stationary sources like power plants and cement plants and oil and gas facilities and so forth. In fact, the Clean Air Act expressly preserves state law, preserves the right of states to pursue remedies under state common law, which is what Boulder is doing here. And you have an expression of Congress not to preempt the states. Now, the second ground of preemption is the one that I think is going to occupy most of the time in the argument. And that is what we call implied preemption. How does that work? Number one, if state law conflicts with a federal law. Well, that doesn't occur here. There's no conflict between what the Clean Air Act requires of industry. It requires it to install pollution control equipment and so forth. Nothing about what Boulder is seeking or the other states are seeking has anything to do with regulation of point sources of air pollution. Quite the contrary. It assumes that these point sources are going to continue putting carbon pollution into the atmosphere. It assumes that the oil companies are going to continue to produce oil and gas for some period of time, quite a bit of time, actually. So, no, there's no conflict with federal law. In truth, it's very hard to see where the court is going to find a precedent applying federal preemption to this particular case.
12: You know, there's this time-honored tradition of you legal folks of reading the tea leaves at the Supreme Court. After these arguments, where do you think this particular court is going to come out, given that Justice Samuel Alito has recused himself and he has investments in fossil fuel companies and likely would have supported the fossil fuel companies in this case?
13: Yeah, I think with Alito out, the chances for Boulder to get this case to trial have improved. I won't say it's going to be the difference in the case. That would be prejudging what the other justices are going to do, frankly. But with Alito out, you have a better working margin to get to the five votes you need to either decide we are not going to reach the merits in this case, or perhaps even we're going to decide in favor of Boulder getting to trial. Remember, the Colorado Supreme Court did not rule in favor of Boulder. It simply said, you have alleged enough to get to trial. So that's really what's at issue right now in the case before the Supreme Court. Will you let this case go to trial or not? So we'll see what happens.
12: This all sounds very complicated, Pat, but what makes it so important?
13: Well, what makes it important is who's going to pay for these escalating damages from climate change in the multi-billion dollar range all across the country? Are you going to saddle all the communities of the United States with the full cost of paying for the damage that these companies have caused? I mean, regardless of how you feel about the need for fossil fuels, okay? The truth is, undeniably, it's their products that have brought us to this situation. And if the states are successful, it's their deception that has made matters worse and that have prevented communities from dealing with these problems long before the crises that we're seeing today. So that's what's at stake.
12: Well, Pat, I want to thank you for taking the time with us today.
13: It's been a pleasure, Steve.
12: Pat Parento served as EPA Regional Counsel under President Ronald Reagan, and he's an emeritus professor at the Vermont Law and Graduate School. Always a pleasure, Pat. Coming up next on Living on Earth, a quest for the darkest skies.

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4: It's Living on Earth. I'm Steve Kerwood.
5: And I'm Jenny Doring. Think about the darkest sky you've ever seen. Did you see the Milky Way? Did starlight cast shadows? This kind of experience is becoming rare in our brightly lit world, but the stars are still out there, waiting for us to rediscover them. That's the focus of the 2025 book, The Wild Dark, Finding the Night Sky in the Age of Light. Award-winning author Craig Childs joins me now from his home on the remote Colorado Plateau. Welcome back to Living on Earth, Craig.
6: Thanks. I'm really glad to be here.
5: Well, we're glad to have you. So, what attracts you to the night sky and the stars, and when did you first feel this pull to reflect more on the mysteries above us?
6: I think it's impossible not to be attracted to the night sky. I think everybody is. That was kind of a nice thing about writing this, is where I thought, oh, here's something that everybody loves. Even people who are disconnected from it, who don't see it, there's something intrinsic about looking up and seeing a sky full of stars. Something I wrote about in the book was when I was little, when I was 5 years old, I was camping out in the woods with my mom and her boyfriend, and they took off into the night and left me on this mattress. They carried a full mattress out into the woods, and I was under all these blankets, and I was terrified of the dark. But then I saw the stars, and I remember that. I remember how clear they were and how much it calmed me down to look up and see, really to see infinity for the first time, or at least to recognize it for the first time, and to go, oh, wow, I don't know what that is. I don't know what all those lights are. But there was something just deeply calming about it, to know that there was infinity, that you could see forever, and it wasn't empty. It was just full.
5: So, Craig, in this book, The Wild Dark, we follow you on this journey from one of the brightest places on Earth, Las Vegas, to one of the darkest. Why did you and your companion, Irvin, choose to bike through the desert to take on this quest? And what questions did you want to ponder while you were on this trip?
6: Well, you know, bike made sense, human-powered speed, because driving out of Las Vegas, if you wanted to get to the darkest of the dark, you'd be there in 3 hours. And I was much more interested in the transition, in letting my eyes adjust and seeing what the different nights are like. And so that took us about 200 miles through the backcountry on, you know, fully loaded mountain bikes, self-supported, so we had everything with us. And the pace that we were going at was maybe 20 miles a day. And that was enough to make every night significantly different for 9 nights. And that's the question I had was, what are each of these skies like? Not just the darkest, not just the brightest, but the ones in between. And how different are they?
5: And of course, you mentioned the night-to-night change and 9 days. And I think you picked 9 days, 9 nights, because there are 9 different levels on this scale that we use to sort of delineate the quality of the skies at night. So what is the Bortle scale for people who haven't heard of this funny-sounding thing?
6: The Bortle scale. And I just love the word Bortle.
5: Yeah.
6: Because it sounds like it should be a space word, and it's actually somebody's name. It's John E. Bortle, who's an amateur astronomer who identifies comets, and he needed a way to express the night sky in non-technical terms, in naked eye terms, just looking up and saying, okay, where am I in the range? And he came up with the nine levels, Bortle 1 being the darkest, and Bortle 9 being that lemony sky over Las Vegas. So we ended up following this pattern, this starting in a Bortle 9 and aiming for Bortle 1. And it actually just worked out conveniently that 20 miles a day, that's until we get rid of Vegas, that's going to take about nine nights, which I wasn't sure. Vegas really hung on there. I mean, we were still getting shadow from Vegas 170 miles out.
5: Oof, yeah.
6: So it was hard to get away.
5: Yeah. So you know that on this show, we talk a lot about the climate crisis and how it's rapidly changing our world. But what about what's happening with light? You know, just how fast is artificial light expanding, and how is it reshaping the way we live?
6: You know, writing this book, I hesitated to say, oh, here's another problem.
5: Right.
6: Add this to your load, except it's a different kind of problem than climate change or heavy metals in a river. These are all long-term generational difficulties that take a lot of thinking, where light is something where you turn off the switch and the night sky is there immediately. But the Earth has never had this much light in its history. I mean, we've gone through climate changes for billions of years. We've gone through extinctions. But this is an unusual one because it's just never been this bright. And it changes our circadian rhythms, changes how we relate to the world, and it takes away the night sky, which is something that I think kind of makes us human, that I imagine thousands of years ago, millions of years ago, we were looking up and going, what is that? Which is the same questions we're still looking up, but still it is this mystery. And to have that mystery still sitting there, that you can turn off the lights and still see it, that's powerful. And yeah, when the LED boom came in the late 90s, early 2000s, lighting around the world increased dramatically. But I have talked to some lighting engineers who say that they think we are over the hump of peak lighting, that we're actually going to be changing the world in decades to come, where we understand light more, we understand how to place it more, we understand that it doesn't need to be everywhere, and it doesn't need to be lighting up the skies, and we don't need it to be safe, as in we don't need it to be blinding to be safe.
5: Yeah.
6: We need it to be strategic. And so they're seeing the possibility that the world might actually darken, that nights might go back to the stars. And that's a future that I really am interested in, because this is a problem we can solve very easily.
5: I mean, that's so heartening to hear that, you know, we understand the problem. Maybe we just need to be targeting the light we do use a little bit better. And there are ways to do that.
6: Yeah, it's something that's right at our fingertips, which is relieving to me.
5: So, Craig, what relationship does wildlife have to the night sky? You know, to what extent are animals and plants being affected by this currently bright planet?
6: Well, in a big way, it's navigation. When I was looking at Las Vegas, I was looking at these swarms of grasshoppers, millions upon millions of grasshoppers that sweep into the city at certain times, and they're drawn from the surrounding desert to the light. Animals are drawn to light, and birds are drawn to stationary light. Birds that are navigating spring and fall pay attention to where Polaris, the North Star, sits, because it's the one star that doesn't move, and that defines their north-south migrations. And when you have cities sitting along their major flyways, you have all these stationary lights, and they are pulled toward them. And, you know, one thing, I was down at the Memorial Lights for Ground Zero in Manhattan the year after the World Trade Centers fell, and those towers of light they put up, what I noticed when I got down right beneath them looking up was that they were just full of thousands and thousands of birds.
5: Wow.
6: And that's what really struck me. I hadn't expected that. And at the time, I was just mesmerized and amazed by it. But since then, I've learned that, oh, yeah, that's killing birds. They're exhausting themselves. That's throwing off their biological sequences. They're flying into windows. And so now the Audubon Society is keeping an eye on it. And when it reaches a critical level, when the memorial lights are up in September, they turn them off for 20 minutes. And radar looking at those lights pick up 500 birds in the area when the lights are off. And when the lights are on, they're picking up about 16,000 birds.
5: Wow. Oh my gosh.
6: So you can see what it does. It changes their lives.
5: And, you know, it turns out that the human body is also deeply influenced by what you say is actually a lack of access to darkness. What's going on there?
6: Well, we need both. We need light and we need dark. I mean, that's the nature of this planet, right? We have day, we have night. We've had it for 4 billion years. Every organism, or most organisms that are up on the surface, they react to this change, and that is built in from the first organisms. There's a circadian rhythm that says, okay, everything is about to change, so adjust all your metabolic levels, adjust your chemistry. In the beginning, when organisms were under a thin atmosphere and getting burned by the sun, at night they could reproduce, they could repair their cells. And so that's just continued throughout evolution to the point where we have a circadian rhythm, not only in certain parts of our brain that run our hormonal systems, we have circadian rhythms in every cell of ours. I mean, this is the most fundamental part of living on Earth is we have day, we have night, and we adjust to it. And when we don't adjust to it, when we turn on the lights at night, when we don't go into our night metabolisms, then we start misfiring. We start producing melatonin or serotonin at the wrong times, and it changes our physiological structures. And, you know, one thing that I found really notable as I was writing the book was the prevalence of breast cancer in women working night shifts.
5: Wow.
6: Where they had light at night and they had light during the day. So they never got darkness. And so basically light at a certain point becomes a toxin. And to balance that toxin, you need the darkness.
5: Of course, during your journey with Irvin across the desert, biking across from Bortle 9 to 1, you guys were using often green headlamps, red headlamps to try and reduce your exposure to artificial light. Have you kind of kept up that practice after this journey?
6: Oh, yeah. I've done it for a long time. And it's, you know, what it's doing is it's getting you away from white light, which is a blinding light. Green, red, those softer, warmer lights are easier on the eyes. And I just do it out of habit in the backcountry. I spend a lot of time out there. And what I found with Irvin is that we did this religiously for 9 days. We didn't use any white lights, and our eyes adjusted until the end. We weren't using lights at all, which is partly your eye adjusting, and it's partly your mind adjusting, where you behave differently at night. You know, when you put your knife on the ground where you're cooking, you remember where you put it, so you don't have to go get a light and find it. You know, you behave differently when it's dark.
5: Yeah, I mean, that reminds me, it's not just about putting yourself out there. That's important, of course, but it's largely, so much of it here, I think, is about the attention that you're giving to the night sky.
6: Mm-hmm.
5: Almost a religious practice of night after night for 9 days, 9 nights, letting yourself adjust, letting your brain adjust to the reality that's out there.
6: That was really why I did this, was to take away the brightly lit place and be there for the transition, to watch stars come on every night, not just walk out into them, but to be there from sunset on, and to do that night after night, which for me gave me a more brilliant night sky than I have ever seen at the end, which is strange because I live in a dark place. I spend a lot of time in places that are equally as dark, but I don't see the sky like I saw it there. I saw it that way because I had been there for the transitions and I adjusted and I paid attention. And so when the Bortle 1 sky finally came, my eyes were open to it and I saw a sky that I'd never seen before.
5: You're lucky, of course, in the West to see a lot of stars, to have such dark skies. On the East Coast, it's a lot harder. But just recently, I was up in Maine in, I think, Bortle 1 or 2, perhaps. In the 100-mile wilderness. And man, just to see the Milky Way like that, which is not something you can see from Boston, it was such a treat.
6: Yeah, it does something to you to see the Milky Way, doesn't it?
5: Yeah. It's, yeah.
6: Like, it's different.
5: And that's not even, you don't even need to be in a Bortle 1 to see the Milky Way, right? Is this like Bortle 5, 4?
6: Yeah, you can see it in a 5.
5: Yeah.
6: You can start to pick out its structure. Yeah. And seeing that, I mean, I was watching the Milky Way last night from home and just going, oh, wow. It's such a powerful entity in the sky to see the disk of your own galaxy.
5: Yeah.
6: It's different than the stars. Mm. Having a Milky Way up there gives you a even more powerful perspective. I imagine in Maine, you know, that it's got to be so strong. One statistic I picked up is that 80% of people on this planet cannot see the Milky Way.
5: Wow.
6: From where they are.
5: Yeah.
6: And it's probably actually higher now. That statistic is maybe 10 years old. And Jenny Yu Yang, who studies the effects of changes on animals, she grew up in a city in China where she thought that stars were not real. She thought stars were lullabies. As a kid, she thought it was just some magical fantasy. And when she was in graduate school, she went to Joshua Tree. And she saw the Milky Way for the first time, and she said she started crying when she saw it. It was such a powerful experience. Everybody needs to see it somehow. There's got to be a way.
5: It is reassuring, I think, that while this problem of light pollution, it has been getting worse as we've gotten better lights, brighter lights, LEDs, and people are just expanding out into areas that were not populated before. Even though we have this problem of light pollution and the loss of dark skies, you're focused on solutions. You give us perspective that this can be reversed, that there are some things that we can do. So what are some of the solutions here?
6: Well, they range in a spectrum from what you can do yourself, which is just paying attention to your lights. You know, lights that are leaving your house, going out a window, where are they going? Where are they landing? Are they going in somebody else's window? Which is something that's called light trespass, light unintentionally being sent to somebody else. And so, you know, pay attention to where your light lands. And then just adjusting your own personal lighting. How do you turn off your lights? One by one, let the adjustment come. And then there's a bigger scale. There's the community scale, the cities, night sky communities, dark sky communities that have joined together and are changing their local requirements on lighting. Like Flagstaff, Arizona, right now they're replacing a lot of their colder lights, street lights, with warmer lights, and they're using LEDs that are more reds or oranges that are softer on the eye. And one thing that was really inspiring for me is that the city of Boulder City, Nevada, which is right next to Las Vegas, is a dark sky community. Which seems odd because Vegas, you can see for 200 miles, and this place is right next to Vegas, so it has an effect. And yet they are a dark sky community because they are not as bright as Vegas. And they're saying, okay, we're going to hold the line here. This isn't the darkest of the dark, but we have a little bit of dark here. Let's protect it. And that's heartening to me to see a place that has light around it that is recognizing the value of the dark that it has. So it's not just protecting the sheer darkness of a Bortle 1. It's protecting whatever dark you've got. I think Las Vegas could be a dark sky community someday, that they could change their lighting and change their hours, or I don't know what it is, but just say, okay, can we take this from a Bortle 9 to a Bortle 8 and hold it there?
5: Yeah, a little change. It doesn't have to be a Bortle 1, but
6: right.
5: To see a few more stars would be really nice.
6: Yeah, yeah.
5: So at the end of this bike ride, you finally make it to Bortle 1, That's the darkest sky, but you find that it's not actually dark. For someone who's never experienced a Bortle 1 sky, Craig, what does it feel like to stand under that sky?
6: Yeah. Yeah, we do talk about dark skies, and that's where it turns around. It's not dark. It's a bright sky. It casts shadows. And, you know, often we'll look at the night sky and it'll seem flat. It'll seem like stars all painted on a surface or something. And when you're in these like Bortle 1 skies, it's not flat. It's three-dimensional. You're not looking at a picture. You're looking at depth. You're looking at light years, and you can really feel it. You can feel distances between stars. And I hear from people that it makes them feel small. And I think that it's actually that it makes us feel like we lose our sense of scale, that you can't tell if you're small or if you're large. There's no longer a measurement. And I think our default is to go, oh, I feel so insignificant. But you could also feel like a giant. Because what is small and large when you're seeing stars at that magnitude? It really changes the way you see the sky, the way you see yourself, the way you see this planet. Changes everything.
5: Well, there's a passage at the end of your book where you describe this Bortle 1 sky. Could you please read this last paragraph for us? This is from page 194.
6: Yeah, and this little excerpt is dedicated to my college mentor, Kim Malville, who was an astrophysicist at University of Colorado at Boulder. And I wrote, "This is a sky I can no longer call dark. By the metric of my eye, it is full of light. Knowing this will be the brightest night of the trip, bright without human lighting, I walk until voices fade, putting myself out in it. I am up to my neck in stars, in what Kim Malville reinforced in me as a menagerie of mythic, astronomical structures and possibilities, not just the void of space. The sensation of seeing it with your own eyes is akin to plunging your body into cold water, a sweeping rearrangement of what you understood the world to be by daylight. Zest enters the blood and skin tingles. That you can't physically feel the night's weight is astonishing. A teaspoon of a neutron star coming in at 10 million tons, a sheer gas cloud several hundred light years across, nodding itself with enough mass to collapse into millions of suns. You should feel this on your shoulders. It should be singing with a beautiful voice. It lifts you off the ground."
5: Craig Childs is a writer, naturalist, wilderness explorer, and author of The Wild Dark, Finding the Night Sky in the Age of Light, among other books. Thank you so much, Craig. This has been a real pleasure.
6: Oh, thanks for having me, Jenny. I appreciate it.
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4: And I'm Steve Kerwood. Being able to look up and see stars is something to be treasured in our modern age. And for writer Jennifer Younghans, a connection to the stars is also a connection to her dad.
11: It's a muscle memory now to look up and search the night sky. Even if just for a moment, to return to the time when I was young and my dad was too. Him bursting with enthusiasm to unlock for my sister and me all the magic that lived in those stars. He'd fiddle with the Dobsonian telescope he built, making endless minute adjustments. At last, he'd usher us to peer through the eyepiece at the magnified stars before Earth rotated them out of view. He'd name the stars and point upward, connecting the dots for us into constellations I could never quite make out. Always with an urgency, as though his work as a father wouldn't be done until he taught us how to love the stars. I think he wanted us to know how to lose ourselves in the mysteries of the twinkling sky, to believe in possibilities beyond what we know, to accept with certainty we're supposed to be here, even though we don't yet understand how we fit into the grand scheme of the universe. Beyond the dazzling beauty, I fell in love with the constancy of the night sky. All the loss in our lives, the dreams that never came to be, the loneliness. I forget it all when I stargaze and bathe in the galaxy. The signatures of light we see are the museums of these gaseous, fiery balls that have burned and pulsed for millions, sometimes billions of years. They're light memories from the same stars the first hominids looked up and saw. The same ones that lit the sky when dinosaurs roamed. The time continuum is almost unfathomable, this stitching together of all who came eons before us and all who will come after, bound in the accumulated history of the stars. They are the universal witnesses, and in this way, nothing is forgotten and everything still exists. I find great comfort in that as my dad's memories dim. He's transitioning like a giant star about to expire, exploding into a luminous, spectacular supernova. In the same way, his energy will outlast his physical body. I wonder where it will go. Could it disperse into the universe and form a new star that burns for another billion years? It's a legacy I think my dad would love, and it's the one I'll hold on to, believing that when I look up into the night sky, it's my dad's light I'll see.
4: That's writer Jennifer Younghans with her essay, How to Love the Stars.

The races getting most of the media attention in this busy midterm election season are the ones that could determine which party controls the U.S. House and Senate. And in the middle of the second Trump presidency, it is hard to understate just how consequential those elections could be for environmental and climate protection. But the often overlooked elections for state legislatures and governors can also go a long way towards shaping the future of these issues. Dan Guarino, clean energy reporter with our media partner Inside Climate.

0: change and encourage clean energy. And this is not a partisan statement. It's just a reflection of the results. You saw this in both Minnesota and New York, where Democrats can just gain control of that chamber. All of a sudden, the amount of room that both chambers and the governor have to take substantive action grows substantially. And then you look at the opposite, where Republicans have control of the governor's office and both chambers of the legislature. You have a really hard time passing anything that will seriously address reducing carbon emissions and will find ways to increase adoption of electric vehicles, thus wind, solar, and other renewable energy.
1: So when we look at this year's midterms, Democrats are looking to gain trifectas or control of the governorship and both chambers of the legislature in about 5 key states. Tell us about the 3 that seem most likely to shift. Those are all in the upper Midwest.
0: Yes, and they're actually right next to each other on the map. So let's take it from east to west. You've got Michigan, Wisconsin, and then Minnesota. A big asterisk there is that both Michigan and Minnesota had trifectas recently, and they used those trifectas to pass significant legislation. Wisconsin has not. The last time Democrats had a trifecta in Wisconsin was 2010. So if Wisconsin were able to elect a Democrat as governor and were able to flip both chambers of their legislature, the opportunity there is pretty substantial. That's a state that has a lot of wind energy, has a lot of opportunity for more solar, more battery storage. And the next governor and the next legislature, if they're kind of one mind on this, there's a lot that they could do and a lot of untapped potential.
1: Wow. And when it comes to the other two, Michigan and Minnesota, it sounds like just recently they did have trifectas, but then within the last couple of years, they've become split.
0: Yes. And we're talking pretty narrow splits, so it would be pretty easy for Democrats to regain complete control. And I don't want to minimize the significance of those two states, because it's important to pass the initial kind of landmark legislation saying our state will get to X point in the future on emissions or on renewable energy. Passing that initial bill in a lot of ways is easier than implementing that bill. And the implementation phase takes a long time, takes a decade plus. And you need to often pass subsequent legislation to stay on track. So it's not just that first landmark bill. It's the follow-up, usually a couple years later, and then the follow-up to the follow-up a couple years later. It's an unending process. And if you have a period where the legislature can't take any action on this because it's just divided, it really is a challenge in terms of meeting long-term goals.
1: So Dan, you must be a big basketball fan, because in your article, you described those 3 states we were just talking about as free throws if they do pick up those trifectas. So that's Wisconsin, Minnesota, and Michigan. When it comes to Pennsylvania and Arizona, these 2 other states that maybe Democrats can pick up control of, you said it's more like a 3-pointer. So why is it a little more tricky there? And what are the implications when it comes to climate and energy policy?
0: So a big difference with Pennsylvania and Arizona is that the challenge to actually gain control of both houses of the legislature is substantial. These are just tough races. You need to be getting into the territory where Democrats have had a very good night, where they flip some seats that are really heavy lifts. But then if you gain those majorities, again, the opportunities are substantial. Pennsylvania has a very low level of renewable energy on its grid. It is a fossil fuel state, a major gas producer. You don't even need to encourage renewable energy a lot. You can just do it a little, and it would make a big difference in a state where there's not that much on the grid. Arizona is a different story. They are one of the sunniest states in the country. Arizona could have, if they could get in a time machine and go back about 20 years, invest like crazy and shift state policy to really encourage solar power, the clean energy economy in Arizona could be substantially larger than it is. So you look at that state and you say, well, there's a lot of solar power there already. Arizona's utility scale solar was 13% of their total last year. So 13%, that's a lot. That's more than most states, but it's not the national leader. California gets more than that. There are others that get more than that. So there could be a lot more. In both of those states, there are just huge opportunities.
1: And just give us a sense of the stakes here. I mean, what's happened in previous cycles when a Democratic trifecta has come in and passed clean energy legislation?
0: Well, the key part of a trifecta is first electing a governor. And we saw in 2018 several states that had

0: gubernatorial elections in which the winner was someone who cared about climate and advancing renewable energy. And also, the state was very close to being ready, if not ready already, to take action. In some states, it takes a few years, but you have a governor in place, you're kind of working on the legislation, you wait till that window of opportunity opens. Good example is like Michigan. Michigan, when Gretchen Whitmer was elected, she didn't have the legislature immediately that could pass kind of comprehensive legislation and eventually got it. But it's that electing the governor is a crucial step. And I also should say, in these kind of swing states like Michigan, the legislation that passes is always going to fall short of what a lot of environmental activists and clean energy advocates would like. They're going to kind of say it's weak tea. I've been writing about this stuff long enough to just know that it just always happens that way. I'll say, oh, this, you know, we had an opportunity to do something real and we did something that's inadequate. I suspect that these states passing comprehensive laws on the climate or clean energy, it's probably about as much as they could pass in terms of just counting the votes. And it was either pass that or pass something weaker. So, but if we do see these flips where we have these five states become controlled by Democrats, we can look forward to hearing that discussion again as well. Legislation passes and it's considered kind of unsatisfyingly weak.
1: So looking beyond individual races, how much are climate and energy policies actually driving voters in these midterm elections?
0: What we're seeing is concern about energy prices. You're seeing pocketbook issues, and that's not surprising. Climate change is not an issue that people vote on. We've seen enough election cycles in this period where we're seeing substantial warming and the effects of climate change, but it doesn't seem to move the needle much in terms of voter behavior. But you have electricity prices rising a lot. You have diesel prices just really hurting farmers, really hurting truckers, making everything more expensive. Electricity rates going way up. These are all things that people really notice. And these are things that are kind of part of the bigger picture of the way we manage energy. And that ties into how we both adapt to climate change and also how we try to take action to reduce emissions to make it so that climate change isn't as severe. So while someone might say I'm voting this way because I'm ticked off and I want a new set of leaders because diesel's way too expensive, yeah, it's all part of a much larger picture.
1: And Dan, speaking more broadly, in the middle of the second Trump presidency, how pivotal are this November's midterms overall?
0: I've now lived through several times in which the midterm elections were described as the most important midterms ever. So perhaps I'm going to desensitize to hearing this every midterm cycle. But this clearly is a very important election in terms of the U.S. House and U.S. Senate creating a check on President Trump's energy and deregulatory agenda. I mean, a lot of the things he's done through executive power, but having Democrats gain control of one or both houses would make a big difference. And then at the state level, having several states flipping to complete control by Democrats would also be really significant. So it matters a lot. And you can just look back at how much it mattered in hindsight on the results of, say, the 2018 election and, you know, and others like it, where there was a change in control and substantial things flowed from that.
1: Dan Guarino is clean energy reporter with our media partner Inside Climate News. Thank you so much, Dan.
0: Yeah, great to be here.
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Thank you. Hello, and welcome once again to Mountain Stage, live performance radio from the Mountain State of West Virginia. I'm Kathy Matea, and we are here at the Culture Center Theater in Charleston, West Virginia. We are so glad to have you here and out there in Radio Land. Today, we're excited to welcome back a Grammy-nominated bluegrass group, and one of the hardest-working groups at that. The Poe Ramblin' Boys are back. Also in our next hour, a Los Angeles-based singer and songwriter who's going to honor a couple of great musical composers that she loves, and she's brought one of them with her. We'll hear from Inara George. Yeah. Still to come in this hour, Heather Maloney is back with a new album, and we can't wait to hear her do some songs from that for us. And in just a little bit, another bluegrass band with many awards, one of which is the 2025 IBMA New Artist of the Year. We'll hear Red Camel Collective. But we're going to open the show with a folk rock band from the Hudson Valley of New York. They were first on the show in 2003 with Ralph Stanley, and they still remember that show, and so do we. They've been making music for over 20 years, having toured across the U.S. and Europe and Australia, and they're carrying the folk tradition forward. They're not just steeping it in nostalgia. Their approach is more about restoring the music, carrying forward the lineage of protest music, family harmony, and grassroots resilience. Their latest release, Touch Grass, Volume 1 and 2, contains songs rooted in land, kinship, and the urgent need to reconnect with the world beneath our feet. They have string band swagger blended with an indie folk heart and a radical spirit. Think Pete Seeger meets Wilco at a modern hootenanny. Please welcome the Mammals.

0: you. Thank you so much. We are the Mammals. We are so happy to be back. The last time we were here was 2005, so that's a long time. And we're so grateful to be here with you guys. We do have a new record called Touch Grass, Volume 1 and 2. We're going to do something off of that.
1: This is the lead off track. How y'all doing? It's so good to see you. Yeah, man, like 2005 was a long time ago. When I stepped on this stage and saw this room, I got a little misty, actually. And now that there's people in it, it's even better. So thank you so much for coming. This song is called Unpopular Ideas. And does anyone out there remember the great folk singer, storyteller, Utah Phillips? Yeah, we learned a lot from Utah. I like to send this song out to his memory. He's the first person I ever heard use the term voluntarism. He considered himself a voluntarist. I said, Utah, what's a voluntarist? He said, a voluntarist is someone who believes all interactions between men and women should be voluntary, without threat of violence or coercion. I said, Utah, I think I'm a voluntarist too. And this one goes out to him.

Thank you all so much. All right. Well, in the time since the mammals have been here, Mike and I, we got married. We had a couple of kids, one of whom just graduated high school already. The other's with us. She's 14 now. And well, I wrote this song while holding her on my lap. I wrote this song while lactating. So it's a drinking song. It's maybe not the kind you've heard before, but it's sort of in an old-timey style, and I'm going to do it all by myself up here. But you guys are invited to join. Please sing along if you get it by the end. The last verse is the same as the first, and it's my water song.

0: Unger and Mike Miranda started the band, and they have also, as they said, hosted for over 10 years now their twice yearly folk festival. The Summer Hoot is the last weekend of August, and the Winter Hoot is the last weekend of January at the beautiful Ashokan Center in Olive Bridge, New York. They say they are here to make folk music matter again. Their latest release is Touch of Grass, Volume 1 and 2. That was The Mammals. 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
0: 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If you enjoy the show, take a moment to subscribe and leave a review wherever it is that you listen. Our next guests are a bluegrass band that's fairly new on the scene and starting to make some noise. They met playing for Virginia bluegrass traditionalist Junior Sisk, and their name pays homage to Junior and one of his hit songs called The Man in Red Camels. Red Camels, for those of you who don't know, is a vintage clothing brand known for their overalls. Their debut album spent 3 months at number one on the Bluegrass Unlimited album chart. Lead singer Heather Barry Mabe has won the IBMA Momentum Vocalist of the Year, and last year they received the IBMA's New Artist of the Year Award. They take an eclectic approach, blending traditional bluegrass and classic country with a decidedly modern take. Please welcome Red Camel Collective.

Well, thank you so much. We're going to bring around Heather to do another one. She's going to do all the singing for you tonight because the rest of us just ain't that good. But this is a song that she wrote along with her friend Scott Patrick. He provided the melody for this. And this song was our very first number one song. And we're very thankful for that. And we got to perform this at the Grand Ole Opry back first of this year. And this is a song talking about several critters. I know y'all might have a lot of animals in your backyard up here. And it's talking about a fox and an otter and a little deer and a wild horse. And it's one called Finding Your Way Home.

Thank you. 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We sure do appreciate that. We're going to slow down just a little bit here and try a song for you. This is another song that I wrote a few years back, and it's one that's very personal and very special to me. I wrote it as a letter to my childhood self. So I was just sort of thinking about all of those things I would say to that little girl if I could go back in time and talk to her for a while. So I hope this song will bless your heart tonight, and I hope that you'll enjoy our version of it. This is one called Daughter of the Stars.

0: Well, thank you.
1: Yes, please.
2: Oh, thank y'all. How's everybody doing this evening? What a pleasure it is for us to be here with you at Mountain Stage. We've been looking forward to this for quite a while. This one moves along pretty good. It's one entitled Walk Out in the Rain.

0: We have time for one more tune, and before we do that, I want to take the opportunity to introduce you to these incredible musicians up here. We'll start on the great big upright bass fiddle from Oakboro, North Carolina, one of the finest musicians you will ever hear. That's Kurt Love on the upright bass. And over here on the itty-bitty little mandolin, he comes to you from a little town called Wirtz, Virginia. One of the absolute finest mandolin players, banjo players, guitar players, bus drivers that you will ever meet. And just a fine young gentleman, too. That's Jonathan Dillon on the mandolin. On the five-string banjo, absolutely one of the best banjo players in the business today. And as I said earlier, my husband of 20 years, he comes to you from Walnut Cove, North Carolina. That's Tony Mabe on the five-string.
1: And over here, playing the guitar and doing a wonderful job on the vocals. And she's up for IBMA Female Vocals of the Year this year, Miss Heather Berry Mabe.
0: Thank y'all. We have so enjoyed our time here with you. We want to say thank you so much for coming out tonight and supporting Mountain Stage. We have been so looking forward to playing here for you folks, and it's just been a pleasure. So we'll leave you with this one right here. It's about chasing your dreams, and I encourage you all to follow them. Chase them down that rabbit hole. You never know where it's going to lead you. You know what I mean? We'll leave you with this one right here. It's called Dare to Dream.

0: They made their Grand Ole Opry debut earlier this year. And as I was saying, they are nominated for 3 IBMA Awards this year. Song of the Year for Finding Your Way Home, Vocal Group of the Year, and Heather Berry Mabe is nominated for Female Vocalist of the Year. Good luck. That was Red Camel Collective.
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0: Our next guest calls herself a writer-song-singer rather than a singer-songwriter. She lives in Massachusetts, and she started making music in the midst of 3 years spent at a meditation center. Eventually, she wound up trading the life of a yogi for the life of a touring musician. She has 9 studio albums, and her latest is called Exploding Star. It's a collection of songs she wrote to work through her grief after the loss of her father. She never intended to release them, but friends convinced her that the songs might be helpful to others. Much of the record was recorded in her childhood home in New Jersey after she discovered it abandoned and empty, and she also played some of her father's instruments on the record. It's a tender album about love and hope. Please welcome back to the Mountain Stage, Heather Maloney.

I'm so happy to be here. Oh my gosh, it's so good to be back, and it's so good to be back with my trio. This is Isabella DeHert and Isaac Elliott of the High Tea Duo, but yes. And I'm a very lucky singer-songwriter who gets to have two people who sing like birds come with her on tour, and we're going to play right now the title track to the album that we made together in honor of my

Thank you very much. Thank you. So I, this next song is a show that's really an ode to radio. I grew up listening a lot to the radio. I know my bio says I am a Massachusetts girl, but I'm actually from New Jersey. And I don't know if, I feel like this was a big syndicated thing. I listened to like a lot of Delilah. I know. But these I feel like there was kind of a big thing for, there were like a lot of dedication radio shows, you know, people calling in and making requests, you know, can you send this song out to so-and-so? And sometimes there was drama, you know, sometimes it was not about love. But I feel like I always heard this phrase. The phrase is, this is going out to a special someone, you know? And so I wrote this song called To a Special No One. And I know, which sounds funny, but really this might be the saddest song I've ever written. I wrote it while I was driving. I think I was somewhere in one of the Carolinas. I was on tour. I was by myself. It's like 2 a.m. And I was in deep, deep grief. And I was kind of scanning through the radio at 2 a.m., which is a weird place to be. There's a lot of weird stuff happening. And I started to write this song on that drive. Here we go.

This is a song that I wrote years ago, and what I love about live music, well, first of all, AI can't come for this. You know? They can't come for this. What I love about it is that it is alive music, and for me, this song that we're going to finish our set with here is a song that I have been so many different people in the years that I've been singing it. It's a song that I've lived my way into, I feel. It's a song called All in Your Name. I wrote it for someone who lost someone they loved. Here we go.

0: She is also an illustrator and a line cut artist, and she's released limited edition prints to accompany many of her albums and singles. And as she said, she's accompanied tonight by the duo High T. And Isabella and Isaac will be with her. All three of them will be singing on a cruise around Iceland in July of next year, 2027. So book your tickets now. And then you can just go through the fjords and listen to that all the time. Her latest album is Exploding Star. That was Heather Maloney. We'd like to say a special hello to you right now if you're listening over WOSR in Middletown, New York, or over WVPE in Elkhart, Indiana. We are glad to have you listening, and we hope you can join us next week when we welcome Tony Trischka's Earl Jam featuring Michael Daves, Buffalo Wobbs and the Price Hill Hustle, Jack Barksdale, and Sarah Borges. This is Kathy Matea. And you're listening to Mountain Stage, live performance radio from the Mountain State of West Virginia. 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
1: 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It's currently 73 degrees. 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

Hello again, and welcome to the second hour of Mountain Stage. I'm Kathy Matea, and I'm so glad you joined us. We are here in Charleston, West Virginia, with a great crowd at the Culture Center Theater, and we are glad to have you out there listening on the radio. Still to come, a bluegrass group formed out of the tap room of a moonshine distillery in Tennessee. And they've been quenching their listeners' thirst with harmonies and powerful picking ever since. See what I did there? That was good. The Poe Ramblin' Boys will be out in just a little bit. But we're going to open this second hour with a singer and songwriter known for her folk pop and indie projects. She is one half of The Bird and the Bee, her long-running collaboration with Grammy-winning producer Greg Kurstin. She's also a member of the Living Sisters, alongside Eleni Mendel, Becky Stark, and Alex Lilly. She recently released her fifth album called Songs of Douglas and Littell on Release Me Records. It revisits songs written over 30 years ago by her longtime friends Elliot Douglas and Philip Littell, whom she met through LA's underground theater scene in the early 90s. The songs allow her to blend her folk pop roots with subtle jazz influences. Please welcome Inara George.

So this next song. Thank you. This next song, we're going to have the Mountain Stage Band come join us. This song I wrote, so my father, I don't know if anybody knows my dad, he's Lowell George of Little Feet. I know some people know this, and so I'm not going to play a song of his, but this is a song that I wrote for my mom about him, for her 70th birthday. So we're going to play it for you right now. And this actually is a song I played when I came here last, which was in 2018. And I had the band backing me up back then, so excited to have them join. All right, here we go.

Thank you. So this next song is written by Elliot Douglas at the piano. He's come all the way from Los Angeles here in at Mountain Stage. Thank you. And just to say, like, what a cool thing this is. It's really such a treat to be here. It's great to see you all out there, and then it's great to be hanging out with everyone backstage. It's a special spot. You guys are lucky. And we're lucky to be here. So.

thank you to Mountain Stage Band. So I made this record, Songs of Douglas and Littell. We've got Douglas here, and then Philip Littell is back in L.A., but this is one of the songs from that last song, and this song are both from that record. So we'll just play it. Okay.

Isn't that a pretty song? And so, later on, I stole one of the lyrics of that song, because I first heard that song about 30 years ago, and then when I started, I guess I'd already started writing songs, but then, and then I put it into my very depressing song. So we're going to play that right now. Okay. Yes. It's depressing and sort of sad, like a 20-something-year-old would write, right?

Thank you. So this is our last song. This is another song from the Songs of Douglas and Littell. This I think it's about being visited by a ghost. Here we go. Okay, thanks.

0: Beautiful. Beautiful. She is the daughter of the legendary Lowell George. And this past spring, she was part of a tribute album to him, singing on a version of her father's classic song, Willin, with Emmylou Harris and Willie Nelson. Her latest album is called Songs of Douglas and Littell, and that was Elliot Douglas playing piano with her tonight. That was Inara George. 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
0: 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If you have questions or suggestions for us, our email address is feedback@mountainstage.org. You can also connect with us on Facebook. 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Well, we're going to close the show this week with a Grammy-nominated bluegrass band that has been together for over 10 years now. They've been named the IBMA's Entertainer of the Year and have been nominated for that award 5 times. Bluegrass Unlimited described them as progressively traditional, and they refer to their music as authentic bluegrass. They began as a house band at a distillery in Gatlinburg, Tennessee. They started to release videos online, and calls started coming in from promoters anxious to have them come play shows. They have a brand new album called Welcome to the Club on Turnberry Records. It includes previously released fan favorites called Pardon Me and Bottom of a Glass, alongside powerful new songs. They still play the way they started, a group of like-minded musicians coming together simply because they love making music. Please welcome back to the Mountain Stage, the Poe Ramblin' Boys.

0: everybody doing the mountain stage. Let's hear you one time.
1: Oh, it's so good to be back. The last time we were here was 2019, so it's been a while. And we've got some new faces in the band. We want to introduce them, and we're going to feature them just a little bit in our portion of the Mountain Stage show tonight. Over here on the fiddle, he comes to you all the way from the state of Maine, and we call him our Maine man. Pretty cool, huh? Pretty cool, yeah. This new album on Turnberry Records called Welcome to the Club is the very first time that this fellow over here has sang a solo on a record. And he's been with several bands through the years, but we're proud of him, and we wanted him to sing on the record. And we dug up an old song that came from the state of Maine, and he's going to do it for you right about now. If you would, make him welcome over there on the little itty-bitty fiddle, Mr. Max Silverstein right there.

Silverstein right there on the fiddle. Yeah. Good job, Max. Over here on the banjo, coming to you all the way from the state of Kentucky. Make him welcome here tonight, Mr. Jeremy Brown, right there on the banjo. And right back here on the bass, all the way originally from the state of North Dakota, makes his home in Tennessee now. If you would, make him welcome Mr. Jasper Lorentzen right there. Us three fellas, we started this band 12 years ago, and we kind of fight like we're married, but it works, I guess. Yep. We let each other borrow our own hats, and it works out really well. But we're gonna do a song here that we've never done before. This is the first time we've ever done it, so if we mess it up, you're gonna have no idea, which is good. This is one that I wrote with Miss Lacey Mack. We're gonna do it for you now. We hope you enjoy it. It's just a song about what mankind has done to the mountains.

0: John and his hot guitar playing right there.
1: Yeah. Oh, that was great. It's great to have you guys back. Poor Ramblin' Boys, their brand new album is called Welcome to the Club on Turnberry Records. That was the Poe Ramblin' Boys. Thank you to the Poe Ramblin' Boys. Our thanks to Inara George. Thank you to the Mammals and to Heather Maloney. And thank you to Red Camel Collective. And a big thank you to you, our audience here in Charleston, West Virginia. And thanks, as always, to all of you out there listening on the radio. Because without you, there'd be no Mountain Stage. We never forget that. I hope you'll be back next week when we welcome Tony Trischka's Earl Jam featuring Michael Daves, Buffalo Wobbs and the Price Hill Hustle, Jack Barksdale and Sarah Borges. One, two, one. Mountain Stage is produced by Larry Gross and Adam Harris. Senior producer is Jeff Shirley. Associate producers are John Ingram and Mallory Richards. We're engineered by Patrick Stevens, Richie Collins, Jay Lipschitz, and Greg McGowan, with production assistance by Michael Lipton, Lance Schrader, Chris Mead, Sophie Alexander, Don London, Kelly Lassiter, Jen Brown, Lillian Jackson, Caitlin Cole Frazier, Tony Patterson, and Fontaine Allen. Photographic services by Chris Morris. 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Lodging is provided by the Marriott Town Center Hotel, centrally located for the business and pleasure traveler in downtown Charleston, West Virginia. Mountain Stage was founded by Andy Ridenour, Francis Fisher, and Larry Gross. Why don't you go out and hear some live music wherever you are, just as soon as you can? You've been listening to Mountain Stage, live performance radio from the Mountain State of West Virginia. All right, here we go.

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0: 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It's currently 72 degrees. 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

Whenever you hear the song Waka Africa by Manu Dibango, then it's time for African Perspectives. Welcome to African Perspectives, the show dedicated to the music of and issues about the African continent and Africans in Georgia and the entire Southeast. I am your host, Akinde Yejo, welcoming you to the show. As they say amongst the Igbo people in the southeastern part of Nigeria, Ndewo, welcome to another edition of African Perspectives, a precious time together to add value to the idea of the mother continent through music and words. We sincerely hope that we all enjoyed our show last week as we brought you a music special featuring personal thanksgiving that was mixed with some righteous lamentation about the continued exploitation of Africa by both foreigners and its resident leaders. During the personal Thanksgiving special last week, we also featured a couple of concerning news updates from the conflict situations in Sudan and the DRC. In Sudan, the civil war has been so devastating to the once great nation, so much so that the United Nations aid agencies have warned that humanitarian assistance in that country could be significantly reduced within weeks because of severe funding shortages, despite the country is facing one of the world's worst hunger and displacement crises. And meanwhile, in the Democratic Republic of Congo, the Rwanda-supported M23 rebel groups are building a war economy even as they continue to battle the Congolese military and the government in the eastern region of the country. We continue to be prayerful for Sudan and hope that the war will truly cease, especially now that humanitarian supplies are running super low with no sign of peace on the horizon. Peace is surely coming to Sudan by the special grace of the Almighty. As promised, on our way out last week, we turn our attention today to Independence Day celebrations in different parts of Africa. We will especially be focused on many of the independence anniversaries taking place in the last quarter of the year. Here to help us open up today's show in a measured and reflective manner is South African group Lady Smith Black Mambazo with Ngoyoni Ntohehile. Destroy not this beauty as we begin today's Independence Day special. And when we return, we'll share more about our plans for today's show, our first show in October. Enjoy.

You're listening to African Perspectives on Athens Public Radio Station, WUGA. That was South Africa's Lady Smith Black Mambazo, starting us off today on our first show in the month of October. The plan is quite straightforward for today's show. We're turning our attention to African Independence Day celebrations that are taking place in the last quarter of the year, particularly those taking place in the month of October. As we commemorate the anniversaries of these African countries, particularly their political independence from European domination, we'll be bringing you a couple of African news updates along with delightful selection of African music for your listening delight. Just like that, we are all in October, the 10th month of the year, and for Africa, a memorable month in the continent's march to political independence, historically. It was the month back in those independence-filled decades of the 1960s in which quite a few young African nations gained their political independence from their respective European colonial nations. In fact, the last quarter of the year marked a period of great political transformation in many young African nations. So today we are spending some time on our show to commemorate these African Independence Day celebrations in the last quarter of the year. This will focus on independence celebrations in October, November, and December. We begin with one of Africa's top five economies, Nigeria, which got its independence from Britain on October 1st, 1960. And so last Thursday, October 1st, Africa's most populous nation commemorated 66 years of nationhood. The next day, that was last Friday, October 2nd, the Republic of Guinea, which got its independence from France on October 2, 1958, celebrated 68 years of nationhood. And today, 2 days after that, on Sunday, October 4, the Kingdom of Lesotho is celebrating 60 years of independence, having gained its independence from Britain in 1966. And come this Friday, October 9, the Republic of Uganda, which gained its political independence from Britain on that same day back in 1962, will be celebrating 64 years of nationhood. A few days later, on Monday, October 12, the Republic of Equatorial Guinea will be celebrating 59 years of nationhood, having gained its political independence from Spain on October 12, 1968. And finally, towards the end of the month of October, specifically on Saturday the 24th, the Republic of Zambia will celebrate its political independence from Britain, which occurred on October 24, 1964. And that day will mark the occasion of the 62nd anniversary of the Zambian nationhood. We wish the government and people of these African nations, which gained political independence in the month of October, including Nigeria, Guinea, Lesotho, Uganda, Equatorial Guinea, and Zambia, happy Independence Day celebrations all the way from Abuja to Lusaka. Here is an extended selection of two African music tracks celebrating these six African nations that were politically liberated in October. For these nations, let's feature two different songs in celebration. First, from the African diaspora all the way from Jamaica, is Julie Mowat with Fly African Eagle. This will be followed by a familiar and regular tune on our show, a kind of an anthem, if you will, that is Africa by Yemi Alade featuring Soul to Soul. Enjoy.

0: The final quarter of the year is indeed the season for Independence Day commemoration on the African continent, as multiple nations mark the anniversary of the end of political domination and exploitation in their respective nations. Prior to that extended music break, we acknowledged the Independence Day celebrations in Nigeria, which took place Thursday, October 1st, Guinea, which took place Friday, October 2nd, and Lesotho, which is taking place today, Sunday, October 4th, as well as Uganda, independence coming up on October 9, Equatorial Guinea, October 12, and Zambia, which will have its Independence Day celebration on Sunday, October 24. In the month of November, the second month in the fourth and final quarter of the year, there will be two Independence Day celebrations. First will be the Republic of Angola, celebrating 51 years of nationhood after gaining independence from Portugal, quite later in Africa's independence chronology, that took place on November 11, 1975. Next in November is the Republic of Mauritania that will be celebrating 66 years of nationhood and the anniversary of its political independence from France, which occurred on November 28, 1960. Finally, in the last month of the year, December, there are also two Independence Day celebrations. First will be the Republic of Kenya, celebrating 63 years of nationhood as it marks its anniversary of its independence from Britain, which took place on December 12, 1963. Ultimately, at the end of the month of December, there is Libya, celebrating independence from shared European territorial occupation and domination by Italy and France, which occurred on December 24, 1951. On that day in history, the nation declared its independence as the United Kingdom of Libya, a constitutional and hereditary monarchy under King Idris. Sadly, the great socialist people's Libyan Arab Jahremiah, known as Libya, is no longer an image of its greater past. Its current violent and fragmented status is largely defined by the 2011 NATO intervention that toppled Muammar Gaddafi, followed by post-intervention period of insufficient social stabilization efforts and competing national interests that have aggravated the country's instability. These, along with selfish, power-hungry, false leaders, has contributed to a deep political fragmentation and the emergence of rival governments backed by various foreign powers in present-day Libya. Notwithstanding this dark period in the country, our Happy Independence Anniversary Day salute goes to all Libyans, both home and abroad, come December 24th. And in that same spirit of celebrating Africa's political independence from European domination, notwithstanding current tumultuous realities, we on African Perspectives wish Happy Independence Day to all African countries making and marking their anniversaries in the final quarter of the year. And regarding the situation in Libya, we sincerely hope that at some point on our show, we'll be able to provide you some in-depth analysis of the current situation and what has led to what is now multinational or multi-nation country that is known as Libya. Here to all the nations celebrating their anniversary in the fourth quarter of the year is an old school track, Soul Makossa, from the late Cameroonian legend Manu Dibango, featuring Senegal's Youssou N'Dour. Enjoy.
1: Yo!

Welcome back to African Perspectives, coming to you from Athens Public Radio Station, WUGA. Today, as part of our first show in October, we are celebrating the Independence Days of various African countries that is taking place in the last quarter of the year. In total, 10 African nations are celebrating the anniversary of gaining political independence from European domination. It started on Thursday, October 1 in Nigeria, and it will go through Wednesday, December 24 in Libya. Once again, we wish the people and government of all these young African nations marking the beginnings of their nationhood all the best going forward. On top of it, we pray that they will each attain economic independence from their former political dominators in the nearest future. One can only hope and pray for the economic freedom and independence in Africa. Another feature that we promised on today's show are a few news updates from across the continent. With independence anniversaries in the last quarter of the year now marked on our show, it is therefore a good time for us to bring you some African news update. Let us begin with some exciting news out of Uganda, where the Toro Kingdom in the western region of that country has now installed a new king. The traditional Bantu monarchy has installed its new occupier. The Prince Edward Rukudi Inyabongo I was installed as the new Omukama of Toro in a series of traditional rituals that were held at the Karizika Palace in Uganda. The new Omukama of Toro land was installed this week following the sudden death of the king's previous leader back in August after a period of illness. The traditional installation followed an overnight procession that began on Monday with Inyabongo and thousands of his subjects walking about 3 kilometers through the Fort Porter city to the Karuziga Palace. According to news reports that is coming out of Uganda, the procession was illuminated by traditional lamps made from reeds as participants chanted, related and praised the incoming king. The procession reached Karizika Palace at about 3 a.m. in the night, where the new king faced a traditional mock battle at Mugambate, the main entrance to the palace. The new king emerged victorious, paving the way for him to enter the palace and continue with the traditional rituals reserved for a new Omukama. Members of the public who had accompanied him stopped at Mugambate, while the new king and members of the royal family proceeded into the palace for private rituals. Inside Karuzika, traditional elders presented the new king with royal drums, including the main royal drum, the Butwarani, which was sounded 9 times. It was also presented with royal regalia, including spears and a shield, as part of the traditional installation. The sound of the Butwarani drums triggered excitement among thousands of people gathered around the palace and marked a significant moment in the transition from the reign of the late Omukama Oyoyimba Kabanga Nguru Rukudi IV to the new Omukama Edward Rukudi Inyabongo I. Our hearty congratulations goes to the people of the Toro Kingdom in Uganda, especially members of the royal family, as well as the government and people of the nation of Uganda, on the successful installation of the new Omukama of Toro Kingdom. Long live the new king.

For now, we wish the people and government of Uganda all the best with the installation of the new Omukoma of Toro Land. Before the end of the year, we will share some more background information on Omukama Edward Rukudi Nyabonga I, the former journalist now turned king, including his long career as a journalist in the nation of Rwanda. Meanwhile, out of Mali, our second African news update is not so delightful, as a new report by Amnesty International has accused the Malian army and the Russian-backed Wagner group of committing war crimes during the joint operations that took place between 2023 and 2025. The report, titled "No One is Spared: War Crimes Committed by the Malian Army and the Foreign Allied Forces Along the Mauritanian Border," documents the killing of at least 34 civilians across seven areas in Mali between June 2023 and December 2025. As Marcy Siviende, Amnesty International's Regional Director for West and Central Africa, noted during the report release in London, Malian authorities cannot dismiss these serious allegations without opening impartial and effective investigations into the alleged crimes. The campaign group has urged the warring parties to protect civilians during the military operations and to comply with international humanitarian laws, calling on all authorities to urgently clarify the chain of command under which foreign personnel act in Mali, and to also monitor their conduct through an independent domestic accountability mechanism. The detail of the report, dear listeners, is quite disturbing, especially the unfortunate killing of civilians during military joint operations and the death of suspected terrorists in detention, along with members of Mali's armed forces working together with personnel from the Wagner group indiscriminately attacking populations. We on African Perspectives call on the Malian military government to launch a detailed investigation of these allegations and to immediately review the rules of engagement of the Wagner group and their personnel as they work to support the government in the ongoing war against Islamic jihadists in Mali, as well as across the Sahel region. As we pray for the continued success of the Malian army against these violent insurgents who are determined to see the breakup of the nation, we cannot but urge for increased monitoring of soldiers involved in the conflict to ensure that war crimes are not being committed in the effort to save the nation from insurgents. Our prayers and support continue to go to the Malian people and government in the fight to save and preserve the nation of Mali.

Finally, on a much lighter note, we want to highlight the interesting news update that came out of Senegal back in August with the appointment of World Cup winner Patrick Vieira as a new head coach for the Senegalese national soccer team, the Teranga Lions. The announcement brings the former French national team captain and World Cup winner back to his birth country. The Senegalese Football Federation announced that the immediate task for the former Arsenal captain will be rebuilding momentum following Senegal's heartbreaking exit from the 2026 World Cup competition as the team turns its focus squarely to the 2027 African Cup of Nations qualifiers. While we on African Perspectives do not always celebrate the appointment of foreign coaches for Africa's national teams, we hesitantly welcome this new appointment, given the incredible level of talented players on the Senegalese team and the origins of the new coach. Born in Dakar before moving to France as a child, Patrick Vieira represented France, the Le Bleu, 107 times during a distinguished playing career, winning the 1998 FIFA World Cup and the 2000 European Championship. He has also previously coached professionally at top European leagues in France and in England. The Senegalese Federation said details regarding Vieira's official presentation, the next stages of his appointment, and the length of his contract will be

As we depart on today's show, we send our best regards to the team of UGA faculty, graduate students, and Fulbright Foreign Language Teaching Assistants, FLTAs, from the program in African Languages in the Department of Comparative Literature and Intercultural Studies, who participated and represented the University of Georgia in the recently concluded 16th Southeast African Languages and Literatures Forum, also known as SELF 2026. The conference that took place this past Friday and

0: Coming up on the Georgia Health Report. Across the nation and in Georgia, economic frustration is growing among rural voters as the midterms quickly approach. This is according to a new survey from KFF Health News in collaboration with the Associated Press. While rural voters haven't fully turned their back on President Trump, the survey found that many are not pleased to see his promises of an economic renaissance haven't come to fruition. I'm your host, Haviva Saltz. Today, I'm joined by Bria Lumpkins, a reporter based in Atlanta with KFF Health News. Hi, Bria.
1: Thanks for having me.
0: So, Bria, can you break down the findings of the survey for us?
1: The big takeaway from the KFF and Associated Press survey is that the cost of living is weighing heavily on rural voters, and healthcare is a major part of that concern. The survey found that about two-thirds of rural voters are at least somewhat worried about being able to afford healthcare for themselves or their families. That puts healthcare costs right alongside concerns about being able to afford gas and ahead of concerns about paying for food, utilities, or housing. There's also a broader issue of access. The survey found that 46% of rural voters say their communities don't have enough doctors to meet local needs, up 33% in 2017. 35% say that their communities don't have enough hospitals, compared to 21% 9 years ago. Yet despite these economic frustrations, Trump still has a strong approval among Republican rural voters, but it's unclear if they'll actually turn out at the polls this fall. About a quarter of rural Republican voters said that they disapproved of President Trump's handling of the economy. At the same time, these economic frustrations may impact the enthusiasm of Republican voters to turn out in the 2026 midterms. Only 74% of Republican rural voters, compared to 81% of rural Democrat voters, said that they were certain to turn out in the midterms this fall.
0: Have we seen any of this play out here in Georgia?
1: Yes, and there's a pretty clear example in Northwest Georgia. I recently reported from Georgia's 14th Congressional District, the most conservative in the state, where residents are feeling the effects of higher health care costs and changes to federal policy. One example came from a woman named Amber Bates from Cahutta, Georgia. She and her husband have gone without health insurance for 2 years. Their employment is unsteady, but they earn too much to qualify for Medicaid. Her family is also spending about a third of its household income on prescription medications, and they sometimes rely on emergency rooms for care because they aren't billed up front. And she's not alone. The district has about 765,000 residents, and nearly 14% of people who were under the age of 65 were uninsured in 2024. That was higher than the national average. So this is where the economic findings from the national survey become particularly relevant in Georgia. People aren't necessarily thinking about healthcare as separate from the economy. They're experiencing it through their household budgets, paying more for insurance, prescriptions, and medical care while also dealing with other rising costs. At the same time, Georgia's example shows that experiencing those costs doesn't automatically mean people change their political views. Bates, for example, told me that while she was frustrated with the situation, she still supported President Trump.
0: Got it. Thank you so much for joining us, Bria.
1: Thanks for having me.
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It's currently 69 degrees. 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

0: From PRX, this is the Moth Radio Hour. I'm your host, Jennifer Hickson. In this show, greetings from New Jersey, a state with attitude. Forget about it. I grew up in New Jersey and returned as an adult because there is so much to love. The trees, the beaches, the people. Out in the rest of America, there seems to be some negative views of New Jersey. Our knee-jerk reaction might be, we don't care what you think. But I want you to know, we are the Garden State, and so much more than the stereotypes. So many legends have been raised here, from Sarah Vaughan to Frank Sinatra to Kool and the Gang, Celia Cruz, Queen Latifah, Whitney, Meryl Streep, Peter Dinklage, Thomas Edison people. Heck, even Albert Einstein spent 25 years here. And though you may associate her with New York City, technically speaking, the Statue of Liberty is in New Jersey waters, so we claim her as a Jersey girl, too. In this hour, we'll hear stories by people who've called this great state home. New Jersey is the most densely populated state in America, which means we have a lot of cars, which means there are a lot of places to fill up your tank. It'll all make sense in a moment when you hear this first story, which was told in New Brunswick at the New Jersey State Theater. Here's Sidhu Gangadharan.
1: In the spring of my freshman year of high school, I come home in the afternoon. I exchange the usual pleasantries with my mom. You know, how was school? It was fine. And then she informs me, I got the job. Now, my first reaction was, that's great. My second reaction was, what job? I hadn't applied for a job. You see, my mom has strong convictions about a lot of things. So as the spring rolled around and I had no real prospects for cash flow, I'm sure that she developed some strong convictions about my lack of motivation, and she decided to get me a job. And thus I learned that I would be working at the gas station down the road from my house. When I arrived at the station, it was a bit intimidating. I was a 14-year-old boy about to work alongside grown men. And being underage, I soon learned that the job description was for me to walk around the gas station and pick up trash, and also the poop of two frighteningly large guard dogs. But I didn't stay at that entry-level position for too long. My summer birthday happened, I got put on the books, and I got my official Texaco uniform with the dark gray pants, the light gray snap-button shirt with my name embroidered in red on the chest. And I moved up the ladder to be able to pump gas. I used to live in Parsippany, New Jersey, right up Route 287 and the intersection of Route 80. And now that I've moved away, I realize the rest of the country just does not understand how special New Jersey is. Specifically, that in New Jersey, one cannot pump one's own gas, but you have to leave it up to trained professionals such as myself. The owner of the gas station was a guy named Doug, and he was the only adult who insisted that I call him by his first name, which I eventually did, although I found this intimidating. You know, Doug was definitely from tougher streets in Jersey than the ones I grew up in. He was a demanding boss. He didn't call Tower Texaco a gas station. It was a service station. We rented Hertz cars and Penske trucks. We towed for the state police, and we had a full-service garage. We did not have a convenience store. There were two vending machines, one for soda, the other for cigarettes. To build this conglomerate, Doug was very exacting, detail-oriented. I remember he saw streaks on the glass that I had just cleaned to the front door of the office, and he said, listen, if you're not going to pay attention to the results, why even do the job? And then he spent 5 minutes giving me instructions on how to fold, unfold, and refold the paper towel to get a streak-free window. Do you know how dirty a tow truck can get? I do. Because when I had to clean one, If it wasn't up to Doug's specifications, he would make me clean that entire truck again. One of our jobs was when tankers came in to deliver gas, we had to go up on top, pop the hatch, and look at how much gas was in the tank. Then we would climb down and take this 12-foot-long wooden ruler and put it in our tanks to measure how many inches of gas there were in there before and after the delivery. And that's how Doug knew that we weren't getting ripped off. Now, a lot of the guys thought that this level of attention to detail was ridiculous. And they complained, you know, that he was always riding us. But secretly, I liked it. Doug had a reason behind everything he did, everything he made us do. And to me, those reasons made a lot of sense. When I started off, I was just working on weekends. And then I picked up some weeknight shifts, and sometimes even after sports practice. In the summers, I worked enough shifts to often make overtime. And Doug promoted me, first to night manager, then weekend manager, where the guys I supervised, other than, you know, kids like myself, were adult drifters like Johnny Y. Johnny Y looked like he was 40, going on 60. He had a pack of Lucky Strikes rolled up in the sleeve of his white t-shirt, and he rocked a blonde ducktail haircut that even then I thought looked like a caricature. These were guys who worked in gas stations, drifting from one to the other across the state, their entire adult lives. But from them, I learned how to change all the fluids in a car. I learned how to repair, mount, and balance a tire. They taught me how to hook up a car to a tow truck, and as a bigger challenge, how to reverse a tow truck with a car hooked on. And they showed me how to break into a car with a Slim Jim and hotwire it. I felt like I was living in a Tom Waits song. I loved working with these guys. Now, over the 5 years that I worked there, I realized I was doing something right by Doug, because when I messed up, he still had my back. So one time a car came in and asked for a fill. I don't remember the make, but it was like this old car where the gas tank is behind the rear license plate. And when the pump clicked off, the guy looks back at me. He says, "You didn't just put diesel in my car, did you?" I had just filled up a car that took regular leaded gas with diesel. Now, that could happen because only the unleaded nozzle was that smaller gauge, but I knew I should have known better. I was mortified. The guy was pissed, understandably. But Doug came out. He said, "We'll take care of it." He talked the guy down off the ledge. I don't know what he did, actually, to take care of it, but I never heard about that one again. There was a lot of cash that came through there, so sometimes there were crimes. And I'm not talking about pinching a few quarters out of the soda machine to get a bomb pop from Charlie Chimes, the ice cream guy. There was a kid named Jimmy that worked there, and he was double swiping credit cards and pocketing the cash. When Doug figured that one out, Jimmy was gone. A little while after the Jimmy incident, I got home from school one day, and my mom says, "We have to go to the station right now." And we pull up, Doug sees us, he comes out to the car. He says, "What happened to the money?" And I'm thinking, "What are you talking about?" I had worked the night before I closed. I had tallied over $1,000 in cash. Doug says, "The bank doesn't have it. What happened?" I say, "Doug, I took the tow truck to the bank like I usually do. I put the envelope in the night drop. Like, nothing weird." Now, Doug's face is red at baseline, and right now it's getting even redder. And I'm thinking, how am I going to pay this back? Am I going to go to jail? Now my face is getting red. He says, "Are you sure? You know what you did with that envelope?" I'm 1,000% sure. I remember it well because there were a lot of small bills that night. I could almost not close the envelope. I get home the next afternoon after sweating it out all day. My mom tells me that Doug had the bank take the night drop apart, and they found that big fat envelope stuck on the way down. I hadn't gotten fired. I wasn't going to be the next Jimmy. And even though I hadn't actually done anything wrong, I realized how worried I had gotten, that I had almost just jeopardized the confidence that Doug had in me. Now, Doug was the first person I knew with alcohol use disorder. And a couple years after I worked there, he got sober, and he took me aside to give me some advice. He was always giving me advice. He said, "Listen, you know, these people that you hang out with at a bar, that you pal around with, they're not your real friends. Remember that." And I was thinking, Doug, I'm like 16. I look like I'm 13. I'm like 110 pounds and I've never been in a bar, but I'll take that under advisement. And you know I have. A lot of the regulars were from the next town, the rich town next to mine. And there was one, a Dr. J. He was a proud Harvard Medical School graduate. And the fact that we even knew that should tell you something. He would come in his candy apple-colored Porsche 911 with the gas tank, you know, right in front of the driver's side door. He would watch you like a hawk, not get any gas on my paint. Well, between the regulars and the highway traffic, I drew a lot of inferences based on who would tip you if you did the whole check the oil, wash the windshield thing. Who would not pay you that extra 50 cents if you went over by accident? Who would even bother to say thank you? The spring of my senior year of high school, it was hot enough one day, I wasn't even wearing my Texaco shirt, just a t-shirt. And Dr. Red Porsche comes in, pulls up, he says, fill it. Then he stops. And he's looking at me in my t-shirt. This is a t-shirt that I'd gotten on a field trip up to Boston a couple years earlier. Specifically, he's looking at that crimson lettering on the shirt. And he says, are you going to go to Harvard? And I said, no. And this flicker came across his face, and I'll never forget it, you know, because he's looking at me, he's looking at my brown skin, I've got gas and oil all over my pants, I'm wearing unlaced Tim's, I've got black stuff underneath my fingernails that no amount of Gojo hand cleaner is ever going to get out. And when I said no, this look of relief came over him. Like, yeah, phew, because Sadhu is not Harvard material. Now, it turned out that I did apply to college. And because Doug was the adult who knew me best, other than my parents, I had asked him to write me a letter of recommendation. You know, this is Doug. I'm pretty sure he never graduated high school. And when I asked him to write me this letter, he said, do I need to type it? I said, Doug, yeah, you should probably type this letter. But I like to think that what Doug wrote about me in that letter convinced somebody on the admissions committee at Dartmouth to take a chance on me. And his letter made them take my application off the stack and stamp it accepted. Now, in a distinguished 5-year career at the gas station, I learned how to work hard. I learned how to pay attention to detail. Probably most importantly, I learned how never to stop being delighted by interacting with people across this crazy, beautiful spectrum of humanity. All skills I use now every day, taking care of people. And now that I'm a full professor of surgery at Harvard Medical School,

Sorry, Dr. J, but I guess I am that kind of material. I have realized that sometimes the most important and powerful people who could do just a little bit to help you out often choose not to do so. But if you're lucky enough to find someone like Doug, who trusts you as much as you trust them, who demands your best, who shows up to your father's memorial service because he still has your back 15 years after you did your last shift for him, you just might have found your greatest mentor.

0: That was Dr. Sidhu Gangadharam. Way to drop the mic, Doc. So very New Jersey. Oh, really? So you doubt us? Boom! Harvard Medical School professor. Way to do it. Sidhu is the chief of the Division of Thoracic Surgery and Interventional Pulmonology at Beth Israel Deaconess Medical Center in Boston, Mass. And as you heard, a professor of surgery at Harvard Medical School, where he says the students are talented and caring people and would never dream of giving a gas station attendant any attitude. Take that, Dr. J. To see a picture of Sidhu rocking some very 80s New Jersey styles back in the day, Capizios, anyone? And pictures with his parents and wife and kids, visit themoth.org, where you can also download the story. Sidhu had not seen his boss, Mike, from the service station in many years and learned that he passed away during COVID. He urges everyone to reach out to the people from their past who've helped them find their way. When I asked Sidhu, what is the best thing about New Jersey? He answered, the Jersey Shore. I grew up visiting my cousins in Cape May. My godfather was stationed there for the Coast Guard. Storing our boogie boards in a fudge store on the boardwalk seems like a quintessential experience I read in a book, but it actually happened. Second best thing, he says, is the diversity. It wasn't as rounded out as it is now. He remembers being one of the only brown kids for a bit, but it seems a lot different when he visits now. Third best thing, people don't get offended if you happen to jump in before they're necessarily done talking. There's a difference between rudely interrupting and excitedly adding to the conversation. New Jerseyans get it. I agree, Sidhu. I agree. In a moment, a story about cruising the streets of New Jersey in a special truck when the Moth Radio Hour continues.
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0: From PRX, this is the Moth Radio Hour. I'm Jennifer Hickson. We're hearing about New Jersey. Next up, we hear a story told in Princeton, where we partnered with the McCarter Theater. Here's Marisa Januzzi Thomas.
10: Wow. Thank you. Thank you. I've always loved connecting with people. And I've always been incredibly awkward about it. I first realized how awkward I was back in high school, and I could tell you all about discovering I was awkward in high school, but, you know, why bother? Because I'm obviously so much cooler than that now. Even still, awkward, but even still, I married, I have two daughters, and I got a job teaching English at my old high school, which sometimes feels like the universe's way of giving me 120 fresh social starts a year. My marriage was awkward from the beginning. Craig and I love each other very much, but it seemed like we were always stepping on one another's toes. For instance, I really wanted us to have friends, and he preferred to keep people at a distance. He preferred to keep sometimes even me at a distance. And every September, I would watch my fellow teacher I share a classroom with sending flowers to his wife, who's also a teacher, and I would wish that my marriage were just a little warmer like that. But I love teaching, I love my family, I love being a mom, and for like 20 years, that was enough. And then one day, my youngest, Rosie, asked if she could take a ballroom dance class. And I thought, well, that's wildly random. But, you know, she was just starting high school herself, and I thought, you know, maybe this would sort of smooth her way. So I took her to this studio, and we were met by this short Eastern European dance instructor, and he, you know, he had frosted blonde hair, and he smelled really strongly of cigarette smoke and cologne. And as I took my seat a little awkwardly by the dance floor, he just swooped my petite daughter Rosie up into his arms and whooshed her out onto the dance floor. And under this gigantic, glittery chandelier, they danced and they waltzed and they rumbaed and they cha-cha'd and they tangoed until it seemed like they had pretty much achieved flight. And I was their witness. And I was feeling so many things. Mostly I was proud of Rosie. I mean, here she was having a ball, swanning around on a ballroom dance floor with a complete stranger in no pockets pants. But I was also feeling wistful because she was growing up and she looked like she was going to fly for good soon. But underneath that, there was another feeling, and it took me a while to put a finger on it. You see, for 20 years, I had done nothing but work and take care of my family and keep friends at arm's length, and I suddenly realized underneath it, I was feeling incredibly lonely. Fast forward a few years, and the pandemic shut down the dance lessons and everything else, including my usual summer camp job. And, you know, we were all four of us under one tiny roof, and things got so bad between Craig and I that we decided to call it quits. But because of the lockdown, he wasn't going anywhere for a while. And between one thing and the next, I really didn't know how I was going to get through that summer of 2020. And I was venting about this in our newly formed teacher chat. And my friend Dana said that her brother JJ had just bought a truck for his shop and might be hiring drivers. And did I want his contact information? You know, I don't know. I had zero experience driving trucks. And, you know, in fact, it had taken me 3 tries to get my license back in the awkward days of high school in the first place. But I was cash-strapped and definitely house-trapped. And I was thinking, you know, there are worse things I can do than maybe to put myself out there for this job. You know, so I emailed JJ, and he emailed me back right away, and he said he was hiring a driver for his shop's new ice cream truck. It was an ice cream truck. And JJ said that, you know, if I was interested, I could actually choose my routes in the towns where we'd cruise. And he said that I could, as long as I didn't disgrace the brand, I could play whatever music I wanted over the loudspeakers, which was incredible. And he even said I'd be an easy hire because I'm a public school teacher and we're fingerprinted and relatively road tested with the general public and all that. So, you know, was I interested? Was I interested? Hell yeah. I said yes. I said yes right away to the truck. I mean, there was a minute when I thought, is this crazy? Like, I wasn't going anywhere that wasn't essential, you know? It was peak lockdown. And I wondered, you know, would anybody even want to see an ice cream truck? But I was suddenly curious, and I thought it might be sweet to find out. Well, it wasn't sweet driving the truck at first, not at all. There's like, you know, right where you expect to be a rear view mirror, there's just not one. And so I was kind of terrified to back up. I was, you know, humiliated doing these, you know, to be seen doing these 12-point K-turns in the dead ends where I was cruising. But as I adjusted to her enormous size, she became a nimble pleasure to drive. She did. And the music was so much fun to choose. I mean, I was pretty much flying my Gen X playlist flag with the playlists. And look, picture me cruising at 5 miles per hour, you know, down these empty streets blasting Madonna's Vogue, like at top volume. 9-foot Dodge Promaster. And I was surprised to see that people, even people who didn't want any ice cream, they were grooving to the music. I was driving, singing along to Proud Mary, the old Tina Turner version. And there's this woman, I see a woman up on her porch, and she's singing along too. And pretty soon she's waving her arms above her head and coming down the steps, and she's proud as hell. And she comes up to the truck and orders an ice cream sandwich, and I served her, and it was pure bliss. Another day, it was a mom. A mom came out down to the end of her driveway. She's wearing a floppy sun hat, and she has her son with her. He's maybe 9 or 10 years old. And I'm playing Brown-Eyed Girl, and she starts to dance. And, you know, she's dancing so hard that she's embarrassing the heck out of her young son. But I can't help it, you know, because I'm brown-eyed too. So I hop out of the truck and I start dancing with her, right? And we enjoyed like a socially distant moment, right? Yeah. Slowly, it was amazing. Slowly, like, friendships picked up around the truck. My friend Lisa asked that I cruise her street, but she requested that when I did, would I please play the official anthem of the great state of New Jersey, which, for some of you young people out there, you may not know this, but it's Bruce Springsteen's Born to Run. And so I did. But what really cemented our friendship is that the first time I did this, Lisa came running out of the house, you know, smiling, and it was so great to see her. And she threw half a leftover pizza in a box in the front passenger seat of the truck, and, you know, I just drove away feeling so fed. Fed and grateful, yeah. Yeah. You see, I could have been sitting home feeling bad, but instead I was out there putting good energy in the streets and getting it back like tenfold. All that summer, all those rough months leading up to the 2020 election, I was privileged to see neighbors checking in on neighbors, buying each other ice cream. and stopping to talk face to face in the street. One day that summer, I was driving and I got a little lost in this tangle of streets behind our local hospital. And if you're from New Jersey, you know that this kind of thing can happen even to people with like a better sense of direction than I have. And, you know, the shift was changing and all these first responders were coming out looking exhausted and nobody wanted any ice cream, but Jackson Browne's Running on Empty must have been hitting the right note because some nurses smiled at the truck and saw me and gave me thumbs up, and I gave them thumbs up right back. And again, I just felt so lucky to be right there, right then. The lockdown ended, and eventually Craig did move out. But it was around that time that JJ said that if I wanted to, I could bring a ride along. And it was a good thing that he did, because there were some dark days. And on any of those days, either of my daughters might grab her sunglasses and hop in the passenger seat and come along for the cruise. And it never failed to bring the sunshine back. Members of my family opine that it's crazy that I'm driving an ice cream truck, especially since my other side hustle of tutoring is so much more lucrative. But how could I explain how much I needed to see people enjoying a treat, right? Connecting with each other and living a little, even in the midst of a crisis. If you're ever in Westwood, New Jersey, and you hear Stevie Wonder at top volume and it's the middle of the day, that could be me. Because it's 2 years now, and I'm still driving, and I hope the road is long, and I really hope to meet you one day on it. Thank you.
11: That was Marisa Januzzi Thomas. While working on this hour, I visited Marisa at her house on a snowy Saturday afternoon.
12: So I'm sitting here in Harrington Park, New Jersey.
10: Okay.
12: With Marisa Januzzi. We have rested the microphone on a pile of papers.
10: Ungraded essays.
12: And gosh, it's a high stack there.
10: Don't remind me, Jennifer.
12: What do you teach? You're an English teacher.
10: I teach AP English language, so shout out to my AP students, all five sections of them.
12: I've always wanted to ask somebody who drives an ice cream truck this, because as a parent, there's times when the ice cream truck comes by and you're dreading this. You don't want to buy ice cream.
10: Yeah. No, I fully understand that. And, also, it's not the old price structure anymore either, right? So a lot of times, you know, between one thing and another, we've created a bit of a burden that it can be awkward. And it's hard because I have to be driving very slowly to see people and to avoid, you know, causing, you know, mayhem by hitting little people. That's never happened, thank God. But I have to drive really slowly, but then there's a moment, you know, if I'm seeing moms giving it a no or dad, you know, so I'll just say, hey, next time maybe, right? And just kind of wave at the kid and keep it light because, you know, you don't want to devastate the kid. Dads almost always say yes. I'm just going to put that out there.
12: Oh, good tip. Listen up, kids.
10: Yep. Ask dad.
12: When does ice cream truck driving season begin?
10: Well, ice cream season begins when we have that first glorious, slightly unseasonably warm day, usually late April, early May, when people want to push the season, everyone puts on tops that are a little too chilly for the weather, but they're looking forward to summer. And I'll just text my boss, JJ, and say, JJ, can I take the truck after school today? And he says, go for it. So I'm looking forward to that day.
12: Aw.
10: Yeah, I am.
12: Is there a song that you begin every season with? You're like, this is the one I start with.
10: You know, I there is a song that I always start every party with when I'm pulling, like my drive-up song is Here Comes the Sun. Unless they're, you know, teenagers, in which case I'll play like Sugar by Maroon 5 or something a little more to convince them I'm not dead yet.
13: Here comes the sun. Here comes the sun. And I say it's all right.
11: That was Marisa Januzzi Thomas. When I asked Marisa what's the best thing about New Jersey, she wrote, "It's that so many of us are immigrants or descended from immigrants and know how to hustle. Plus, we're the number one exporter of smart college students." I asked Marisa if she had any additional thoughts about her story, and she wrote, "My great-grandmother, Maddalena Pijoli, was an organ grinder who walked from New York to D.C., peddling while putting music in the streets. I hope she experienced joy, connection, and deliverance on her way, like I do, out and about in the suburbs of Milk and Honey." She also said, "I need to thank my sister-in-law, Roberta, who thought my time on the truck during a marital hiatus was an indie movie with a built-in soundtrack. She urged me to go to the Moth to share this story. Thank you, Roberta." There's also an important update. After several years apart, Marisa and her husband Craig have happily reunited. To see a picture of Marisa in the ice cream truck, visit themoth.org, where you can also download the story or pitch a story of your own. Have you made a big pivot in life? Taken on a job you weren't sure you were ready for? We'd love to hear it. Maybe something about the state you grew up in. If so, you can pitch us a story right on our site or call 877-799-MOTH. That's 877-799-MOTH. 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
11: 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We're celebrating stories from New Jersey. Our final story was told at the South Orange Performing Arts Center, known as SOPAC. Here's Christian Estevez.
16: I was born in 1974 in Plainfield, New Jersey. Plainfield people here. The fourth son of Afro-Latino immigrants from the Dominican Republic. In 1974, Plainfield was a place left behind by white flight. In 1974, the law said that if you were white and you lived in the town with people of color, you had to send your kids to the same schools. So I grew up surrounded by a sea of boarded up houses. Growing up in Plainfield wasn't easy from the very beginning, but it got a lot tougher when I was 9. That was the year that my parents split up. That was the year that my mom moved us to a small small apartment on the tougher side of town. And basically immediately, I was being initiated into the local gang. The older kids, the teenagers, would hide in the bushes or around the corner and pounce on me when I passed. Punch back, they would yell as they wailed on me. We're going to make you tough. And I wasn't the only 9 or 10-year-old that this was happening to. They were making us all tough. They were teaching us how to survive. They were teaching us how to take care of each other. See, my mom wasn't around much because she had to work 2 jobs just to keep a roof over our heads. So I spent a lot of time out on the street with my boys. In Plainfield, you couldn't walk outside your own neighborhood by yourself without risk getting jumped. So we rolled deep, meaning that we traveled in large groups. And the larger the group, the safer you were. And this gang that we formed to keep each other safe also created a safe haven for drug dealers. And us little kids, we did things for the drug dealers, like hold their stuff because the police didn't search the little kids. But as I was getting older, things were getting more dangerous. And my mom was getting worried. So when I was 14, she got together with my 2 older brothers, who by this time were adults and had jobs. And they hatched a plan to pull their money together and move us to a nicer town. And they were able to get a small apartment in Westfield, New Jersey, which is an affluent town a few towns over. And as soon as I got there, it was like day and night. This place had like the white picket fences. It was something like out of a TV show, like Happy Days or something. And see, in Plainfield, I was like one of the kids in a classroom of 30 kids that were all in crisis. Imagine being the captain of a boat and all 30 passengers fall in the water at the same time, and you only have 1 life preserver. It wasn't that we had bad teachers in Plainfield. It's that we were all drowning at the same time. But in Westfield, it was just me. And they had all the energy and all the time just for me. I got access to programs and a lot of time with the school psychologist and the counselors. They assigned me a teacher of color to be my mentor. I learned how to fight with my words instead of my hands. I was encouraged to play sports to get my aggression out, so I joined the wrestling team and the football teams. But something just didn't feel right. And this became really clear on Monday mornings when I'd get to school and I'd hear about all the parties that all the white kids had over the weekend that I wasn't invited to, that none of the students of color were invited to. And I started going back to Plainfield more, back to my old neighborhood, and to my boys, to my family. And I started doing the same old stuff and getting into the same old trouble. Gangs, by their nature, have rivals. So we got into a lot of fights. And I was a soldier. So when my crew got into a fight, I didn't ask why. I just threw down over and over again and got into a lot of dangerous situations. But somehow, I managed to graduate from high school. I managed to get into college. But even then, I kept coming back to Plainfield every weekend, and especially on like school breaks when the dorm would close down. And when I'd come back, sometimes had to stay in different places because of my family situation at the time, it was difficult to stay at my mom's place. So I used to stay with my friend Mikey, who by this time had an apartment with his girlfriend and their baby. And I don't remember exactly when the day I met Mikey, but because when we were really little kids, we lived in different neighborhoods, and the gangs were all broken up by where you lived. But as time went on,

0: just kind of kept going that way. I was like half in and half out, and Mike was completely in, but we were both in a dangerous place. I remember one Christmas break, I was staying on Mike's couch, and bunch of us are there in his apartment, and we hear a commotion outside. We hear a car like racing up the street, so we like put our heads out the window, and we see it's our friend Benji, and he's driving up, and he's honking his horn, and he's yelling, they're chasing me. So we all run down the stairs, and on the way out the door, we grab the bats that we kept by the door for situations like this. And I ran out to the first car that pulled up right as we were getting out there, the other guys' cars, they pulled up. And I just swung my bat at the driver's side window and smashed the window, and the driver ducked and I missed him. I missed his head, but I just kept hitting the car with my bat. And I can see that my friends were beating up the other cars until the cars just like took off and retreat. And we didn't even have time to celebrate because we knew that the neighbors by that time had probably called the cops and we had to get out of there. And I escaped once again. And about a week later, we're at a party because it's Christmas time and there's a lot of parties, and we're there with all our guys. And Mike comes up to me and says, "Come with me, let's take a walk. I have to talk to you." So we leave the party and we go outside, and it's December and it's cold and it's rainy. And Mike says, "Let's get in my car, get out of this." And we get in his car and he starts the engine. And he turns on the wipers, even though we weren't going anywhere. And I'm watching the wiper blades thump back and forth, and I can see the street clearly now. And Mike lights a cigarette, and he cracks the window to let the smoke out. And he says, "Man, this ain't working out." And I'm like, "What are you talking about?" And he said, "Look, man, you know, you have something really good going on, and we're all really proud of you. And, you know, we really need you to succeed. And I'm like, what do you mean? And he's like, "Look, if you keep coming back here and doing this stuff, you're going to fuck it all up." And I try to protest and I say, "Look, man, I don't want to be that guy who like turns his back on his friends and leaves you all behind." And he says, "Don't worry about that." I said, "Well, what are people going to say about me?" He says, "Don't worry about that. I got this. I'll talk to them. They'll understand." And I continue to try to protest. And he just stops me. He says, "Yo, it's time to go." So I did. And I went back to college. And later that year, Mike and a bunch of my friends went to prison. And I did my school thing. And I graduated from Rutgers University with a degree in labor studies and Latino studies. Thank you. And I went to work for the union, and I learned how to organize people for good. And eventually I reunited with Mike. And we put together all the things that we had learned, and we started to help our community, and we started a program to help our bros who are coming out of prison, prepare them for job interviews so they can get jobs, and try to find positive activities for the younger kids coming up behind us so they didn't have to fall into the same old thing. And it all began with that rainy night in December when Mikey saved my life. Thank you.
1: That was Christian Estevez. He's the son of Dominican immigrants and a lifelong advocate for Latino workers and social justice, and has had a long and distinguished career in the labor movement, fighting for, well, everyone who has a job. He thinks of Mikey and the boys he grew up with often and tries his best to help the next generation find their way. Christian has lived in New Jersey his whole life. When asked what he loves best about the place, he says, "Our forests. They cover over 40% of the state." Do you have a story?

About where you grew up, we want to hear stories from every state in America. Remember, you can pitch us online at themoth.org, where you can also share these stories or others from the Moth Archive. So before we say goodbye, I want to invite you to come visit New Jersey, our mountains, our marshes, okay, our malls, and our greatest natural resource, our people. But if you're going to come and give a just stay the home. That's it for this episode of the Moth Radio Hour, and sincerely, we hope you'll join us next time. I want to thank all the storytellers in this hour, and I want to thank New Jersey. For some, it is the light at the end of the tunnel.

0: This episode of the Moth Radio Hour was produced by me, Jay Allison, and Jennifer Hickson, who also hosted and directed the stories in the show along with Chloe Salmon and Larry Rosen. Co-producer is Vicky Merrick, associate producer Emily Couch. The Moth's leadership team includes Christina Norman, Marina Cluche, Sarah Austin Jeunesse, Jordan Cardinale, Caledonia Cairns, Kate Teller, Suzanne Rust, Sarah Jane Johnson, and Patricia Urena. Marisa Janusi Thomas and Christian Estevez were first discovered through workshops with our education and community programs. Moth stories are true as remembered and affirmed by the storytellers. 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

0: Hello, and welcome to Wordland. I'm your host, David Oates. This week, we're devoting the show to The Reluctant Dragon, a short story by Kenneth Graham. Maybe it reflects on my maturity, but I still find some children's tales delightful.
1: This recording is by Mark Smith of Simpsonville, South Carolina. The Reluctant Dragon by Kenneth Graham. Long ago, might have been hundreds of years ago, in a cottage halfway between a little English village and the shoulder of the downs, a shepherd lived with his wife and their little son. Now, the shepherd spent his days, and at certain times of the year, his nights too, up on the wide ocean bosom of the downs, with only the sun and the stars and the sheep for company, and the friendly chattering world of men and women far out of sight and hearing. But his little son, when he wasn't helping his father, and often when he was as well, spent much of his time buried in big volumes that he borrowed from the affable gentry and interested parsons of the country round about. And his parents were very fond of him, and rather proud of him, too,